0: It's All Things Considered from NPR News. I'm Scott Detrow.
1: And I'm Juana Summers. The Supreme Court handed a big win to the agriculture company Monsanto, shielding it from liability claims about blood cancer risks.
2: To now have not even the opportunity to fight those David and Goliath battles, that really says something quite disturbing about the direction we're headed in.
0: First News.
3: Live from NPR News in Culver City, California, I'm Duane Brown. Two powerful earthquakes struck Venezuela last night, killing at least 188 people and trapping hundreds more beneath collapsed buildings and homes. The 7.2 and 7.5 quakes were the strongest recorded in Venezuela in more than a century and could be felt throughout the region. The U.S. is sending rescue teams to help search for victims as a series of aftershocks continues to rock the area. Secretary of State Marco Rubio says damage to Venezuela's airport could hamper efforts to deploy emergency assets.
4: That's their most immediate need right now, is search and rescue efforts. They have a bunch of collapsed buildings, and so they'll need a lot of help in terms of digging through that. The airport there is badly damaged, so we'll have to rely on the Department of War to deploy assets there. And then we're also helping them with some overhead imagery, especially in coastal areas where they don't have full visibility over what the damage has been and what the impact has been.
3: The earthquakes are just the latest challenge for the country's acting president after the U.S. arrested Nicolas Maduro. Senators narrowly defeated a binding resolution that would have instructed the Trump administration to remove U.S. forces from the Iran war. The reversal comes 2 days after Congress passed a non-binding version. NPR's Eric McDaniel reports.
5: Just hours after Louisiana Republican Senator Bill Cassidy says he clashed with President Trump over the war in Iran during a closed-door meeting on the Hill, Cassidy was the key vote in defeating a resolution to rein it in. The lawmaker says he was privately briefed by the White House ahead of the vote and had some of his concerns addressed. Republican Rand Paul of Kentucky voted present. He's long been a skeptic of all military conflict. Despite yesterday's win for the president, the Iran war is likely to continue to be a major point of tension with Congress. Congress, of course, has the power to regulate and fund military conflicts, but was not asked to approve this war and has never been fully briefed on it by the administration.
3: This is NPR.
6: With Montana News, I'm Sherry Quinn. A Missoula jury this month unanimously found that Kalispell Public Schools retaliated against a former student and his father after they reported sexual abuse on the school's wrestling team. MTPR's Austin Amestoy reports.
7: Former Glacier High School wrestler Clifford Nance and his father Kirk were awarded $1 by the jury this month. Their attorney says that's all the Nances asked for in damages. The pair sued Kalispell School District 5 early last year after the district blocked Kirk Nance from attending his son's wrestling practices. Their attorney, Avery Field, says the Nances were not interested in making money from the suit. Instead, Field says they were interested solely in protecting the right of students and their families to speak up against abuse.
8: The jury's verdict was a long time coming and vindication of their efforts to do the right thing and to make the school district aware of sexual harassment that was occurring in the wrestling program so that students could be safe.
7: The Nances alleged Kalispell Public Schools blocked Clifford Nance from riding the wrestling team's bus. That came after he reported the assault of one of his teammates during an overnight trip to administrators. Glacier High School has been at the center of several lawsuits and federal investigations over alleged hazing and sexual harassment on its wrestling team. In an email, District Superintendent Matt Jensen said the suit was not about the student athlete's inappropriate behavior. It was about the decision to restrict the father's access to school property. Jensen said the district hasn't decided whether to appeal the decision. He wrote in part, quote, "We hope this experience leads to greater clarity and more collaborative responses between parents and staff when difficult situations arise," end quote. In Missoula, I'm Austin Amestoy.
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6: Hello, and welcome to The Right Question, a radio program and podcast featuring authors from the American West and beyond. The Right Question is supported in part by members of Montana Public Radio and by the Greater Montana Foundation, encouraging communication on issues, trends, and values of importance to Montanans. I'm Lauren Korn, speaking with poet Sean Hill, author of The Negroes Send Their Love, Poems, Perspectives, and Possible Futures, a collection that ranges in setting from antebellum Georgia to 21st century Alaska, from the Midwest to the Wild West, to an asteroid belt in the 25th century. Sean's lyric collection explores people in relationship to place and seeks to excavate the complexity of heritage and privilege, fatherhood amid environmental collapse, and the inherited memories, abilities, hardships, and love that link Black people living centuries apart. Sean, thank you so much for joining me. Welcome to The Right Question.
7: Oh, it's such an honor to be here.
6: Your collection is called The Negroes Send Their Love. This phrase is one that's found in a letter from Georgia Governor Joseph Emerson Brown's wife, Elizabeth Grisham Brown, sent to her mother and sister. Tell our listeners about this letter, this phrase, why you were so taken by it and why it stuck with you, as you say in the book, for over a decade.
7: Yeah, I'm from Milledgeville, Georgia, born and raised there. My family's been there, you know, as far as I can tell, since like 1812. And I took a tour of the governor's mansion when I was in third or fourth grade. And it was an interesting space. And it didn't really, it was mostly a tour. Like, these are the great men who lived here. These are the governors who ran Georgia in the antebellum and Confederate period. And when my first collection was in production and about to come out, Blood Ties and Brown Liquor, which is very much focused on Milledgeville, my father was very proud, and he was telling anybody he could tell that his son had a book coming out that was about Milledgeville. As much as a book of poems can be about Milledgeville or any place, I suppose. And, his insurance man, was also proud. It was one of the people he happened to tell that his son, was working at the governor's mansion as a curator. And somehow they got to thinking that these two young men should meet. and so, I went on a tour like in December 2007. I was home for Christmas break. And that's when I got a different tour of that space. At the time, Matt Davis, the son of the insurance man, and his team were working on a tour that focused on the Black people who lived in the mansion. And at the time that the mansion was in operation, governors of Georgia would bring people they owned from their plantations to work at the mansion. And just so happened that the governor who kept the best records and had a lot of letters was Joseph Emerson Brown.
3: Mm-hmm.
7: So I learned about his Black staff, the people that he brought to the mansion. And I learned what I did through the research that they conducted, but also going to the archives and finding the letters that they looked at and more letters and documents, trying to get a sense of what I could of the Black people through the letter records kept by the white folk there and the letters sent. And when I read this letter, it was a letter, if I remember correctly, about a big sort of state dinner that they had before Thanksgiving, and then like a Thanksgiving meal they were having at the mansion, and just sort of telling the folks back at the home plantation what was going on in Milledgeville. Mm-hmm. And in closing, as she's wrapping the letter up, she says that she and John and the children send their love. And before she signs off, affectionately yours, Elizabeth, she says the Negroes send love to their friends. And I was just like, huh, that's an interesting thing to say. It was unexpected. So it caught me a little off guard. And when I first read it, I read it in TypeScript, which is to say someone had gone through the letters and typed up all the letters, right?
3: Mm-hmm.
7: And so I was reading TypeScripts of the letters. I didn't at the time get access to the actual handwritten letters. And I was like, is this actually what she said? Or is this what someone decided to edit into the record? Immediately I was just like, was that the word she would use? Would she say Negroes?
3: Mm.
7: And so this was a while ago. And I finally got the letter, but my hands on it, but the letter sort of stuck with me, and that phrase stuck with me. And I was thinking about it. If I ever finish this book that I am envisioning, that would be the title of the book perhaps. But in the meantime, I was just mostly like, well, what does that mean that she wrote that? I think I've come to think of it as, on her part, she was assuming a certain amount of intimacy with these people.
3: Mm.
7: There was some intimacy in that they were in proximity. She held them as property. They lived in the house. They took care of the family. But I'm like, how well can you really know somebody that you claim to own? So a certain kind of intimacy, an assumed intimacy, but also I think I was first struck by the fact that they couldn't write letters to their own friends.
3: Mm-hmm.
7: They were prohibited by law from literacy, from being able to read or write. So if the sentiment was going to be conveyed, it had to come through her.
3: Okay, so I'm going to go back to this first section of this book. It's a section in which you've allocated to Governor Brown this mansion, right? It's the mansion suite. And this section hinges on, that you just spoke to these slaves that built the mansion. We learn about that. And the word promise, which is found in the oath that Governor Brown signed conceding victory to the Union, right? And you write that this oath was about the future and also about the past. I think our listeners might be able to presume from what we just talked about to that moment there, about the future, also about the past. But unwind that idea for me and speak to how this mansion suite might exemplify, and I'm going to use a word that I think you already said you were like, aboutness, but like exemplify the aboutness of this collection.
7: Yeah. this book has, it took me a long time to sort of write. I wrote it in pieces. I wrote it through my various obsessions, subjects. Maybe we could say themes. I don't necessarily think about themes. I think mostly about, like, what are the things that keep drawing my curiosity and my engagement with the page. The earliest project is the Mansion Suite, in terms of, like, when I was thinking about writing something. I knew I would write something about these people as early as, you know, when I stepped foot in the Governor's Mansion, the second tour in 2007. But I didn't really write a poem until 2015.
3: Wow.
7: Yeah. It took some time, some ruminating. In the meantime, I had, in my life, had moved from Minnesota to Alaska and taken a job there. And while I was there, I was really struck by how far away I felt from everybody and everything I knew. I drove from northern Minnesota to Alaska and to Fairbanks. And I had this feeling like I had driven to a remote asteroid. It's a really pretty and fascinating place, but it was like, oh, I'm really far out here. And as I'm there, I'm thinking about where we are as a country in terms of anniversaries of things. Because I knew I was going to write about the mansion, and part of writing about the mansion and writing about Governor Brown was thinking about him being the antebellum and Confederate governor of Georgia, and that my hometown was the antebellum and Confederate capital of Georgia, and that we were actually in the sort of sesquicentennial of the Civil War at that point. So I'm thinking about time, thinking about years. So 150 years since the Civil War, here we are. We're in second Obama, and I've driven to an asteroid, which got me thinking about, like, science fiction y stuff, right? Like, oh, what's the future look like? And at the time, I was thinking about, again, anniversaries and sort of spans of time. And I was like, people have often said 400 years of slavery or 400 years of repression or those kinds of things. But, like, I was like, but 1619 is when we usually sort of start counting, when 20-odd Africans, 20-odd Negroes were traded, sold to the Jamestown colony in August of 1619. So it's like, that's a date. And I'm here in 2013 thinking about, like, we're almost at the real actual 400 years if we're going to be really particular about it, if we need to be. And I was like, looking at that as a span to think, like, well, what's it going to be like in another 400 years? But being really particular about it in 2013, I was like, well, actually, it's only 300. I'm sitting at 394 years. And if I do 394 years plus this 2013, then I'm at 2407. And that 2407 reminded me of, like, how we would talk when I was like a teenager. I was like, 24/7, we're doing this thing, like, all the time. And I was just like, what's all the time going to be in 400 years. So, does that make sense?
3: It does make sense. And for our listeners who maybe, for whom it doesn't make sense, I think I encourage you to go to the book, because there are so many ways in which you integrate this, I'll call it a conflation of time. But yeah, it makes a lot of sense to me in the way that you've written about history. And by history, I mean past, present, and future histories. So I wanted to maybe get into the book.
7: Yeah.
3: Sean, will you read a passage from this? We've been talking about the Mansion Suite, so let's read a piece from that. Will you read Where I Live on page 21?
7: Where I Live. You know, sometimes I remember the I always lives in a context, spatial and temporal. I think that is a generous place to start. You know, I sometimes am obsessed with the times. How did we get here? It involved a when, and most likely a wind, prevailing, perhaps. And how's the view? You know, I love how the eye in Langston Hughes's poem, The Negro Speaks of Rivers, becomes this beautiful communal being thanks to that definite article in the title. This is not a long-lived Negro who's been around since dawns were young and has known the human lives intertwined with multifaceted lives of ancient dusky rivers. This Negro is the Negro. We, plural in the singular, a collective, a communal I, the way a blues singer might speak to and through and for an audience with the story of their I, an I so capacious and generous. And you know, here there's an I that is a putting on of the mask that engages the persona like the vessel of the multitudinous eyes we hold in our whole bodies. An eye that is encompassing and tries to consider all the Negroes before me and in this collection and after me, the poet.
6: You're listening to A Conversation with Sean Hill. I'm Lauren Korn. 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More information can be found at factandfictionbooks.com. I'm going to pivot a little bit with my question. I'm curious about how you stay present, and if your emotional self, your historical selves are always forward looking, if you're always in the future, do you have a way of grounding yourself in the present moment when time, as you see it, as you write about it, is inevitably fractured into these many, many histories?
7: I think sort of my grounding practice is noticing the world around me. And often that's the greater than human, the non-human world, the natural world, if you will. That's part of what keeps me in the present, and trying to share that with my son as part of it. But I'm often, you know, thinking about the future, and sometimes in anxious ways, and considering the past. And I need to be more grounded, you know. that's kind of it. I try to take walks and listen to the birds and put an eye on them if I can. Take a moment to look at the lichen, check out the trees.
6: Yeah.
7: Yeah.
6: Can we turn to another poem about birds? Will you read The Western Tanager or Why Montana?
7: Oh, yeah. The Western Tanager or Why Montana. Are wanderings the same as migrations? I came to Montana for love, which sometimes is how we know our destinations. The Western Tanager flies here for procreation when the snow goes wet, puddles, runs, and takes to far wandering. Is this the same as migration? A life is the sum of grand and modest peregrinations. Communities bloom at the meeting of opportunity and ambition, and can be a way to know our destinations. A fire engine red head cooling to orange, to a sunny yellow body with those charcoal wings. The male Western Tanager flashes conflagration, or an eastern autumn in flight. One familiar greeted me shortly after we both arrived, letting me know our wanderings weren't the same, his a migration. In the stand of ponderosas where a blanket of snow lay for decades or longer, the dendrologist says these trees moved up from what's Mexico as that quiet water pulled back, a different migration. Moving seed by seed north, generationally, migrating to where they had been and where they could live, never asking, how do we know our destination? Why Montana? One among my interrogations, both public and private, like, how big is a home? Are wanderings the same as migrations? And how do I know my destinations?
6: Because you speak and write about moving between Montana, Alaska, Georgia, Minnesota, all of these places, I'm curious about how your movement shapes your sense of belonging or displacement. How does this idea of migration or movement between these places shape that understanding?
7: I think at some point when I was, moving to Alaska and thinking about the birds that I saw there and that I've seen other places, and I just sort of realized like, oh, this is, they have a big range. And I think at some point I was like, oh, this is just like their summer home. And then they're going to go back to their winter home. And this is not necessarily, I'm not moving that way, but like, this is a part of my home too. And at some point, I think I sort of like being wonderfully figurative. I was like, well, this is kind of like maybe they're, if they think about time differently, maybe they just like went to the bedroom and then, you know, hanging out in the nursery. And then they're going to go back to the kitchen here a little bit or something like that. Like moving in a house, even like just not just thinking about range. And it's like, well, how can I think about place differently? And so ultimately, I think it sort of helped me see like we're all on this one planet.
6: Yeah.
7: And that I have to contend with the way I live and travel makes home differently than the way some of my family members, like my father, for instance, who travels some but hasn't really traveled a lot and has spent most all of his time in Milledgeville, I think, say for going off to college a couple of hours away, he's spent the other 73 years of his life where he was born and raised. He was born at home.
6: Wow.
7: And moved in next to his mom to start a home with me and my mom and, you know, start his family there.
6: Mm-hmm.
7: Yeah, that's a different kind of understanding of home.
6: Yeah.
7: That I will never have. I've lived this life the way I have, and home is a very varied experience for me.
6: Like, yeah.
7: I have the home that shaped my perspective and that I was born and raised in, but then I have a lot of heart homes and places that are going to be special. But I also at some point realized that those places are anchored in times. And so it was the time that I was there that makes it home. And I can go back and visit, but you know, there's this way in which I'm sort of space and time is, as I said in that one poem, it's where I live. That's my context.
6: Yeah.
7: And the birds sort of helped me see that.
6: Does that change the way then you see these different places, these different homes, when you return to them? Are you feeling maybe more acutely the changes in them?
7: Oh, yeah. Yeah. It's like when my son was younger and his rate of growth seems like it was exponential.
6: Yeah.
7: And I would go away for something for a week and I'd come back and I was like, oh, he has changed a lot.
6: Yeah.
7: The homes can be like that. They're not always like that. But it's like, when was this new business just opened? When did that business close? There's a way in which people and places will talk about, you know, where something used to be.
6: Mm-hmm.
7: And I sort of tapped into that for a little bit. And then it's like, I'm one of those people. And it's like, well, it's, where is this? Oh, it's where that used to be. The travel gives me that perspective. And also like moving around gives me a perspective and thinking about the way culture is different and the way, these different contexts handle things differently. So I've embraced, you know, that kind of understanding of home.
4: Yeah.
7: And hopefully, this book can communicate some of that.
4: There is a piece in the book that is an excerpt from a future documentary, one created in the year 2156, Hammer and Drill on Exacting a Living in the Belt, in which people of color are mining an asteroid belt. And I was so curious about where this idea came from. But then you mentioned moving to Alaska and you felt like you were on an asteroid. So maybe that's the answer to my question. But yes. This piece is in a section that looks to space as a Black future, as a future. And I was wondering about that impulse.
7: Yes, it does come from me feeling like I'd driven to an asteroid. And so when I was thinking about the 394 years into the future, I was like, what does that look like for Black people, for people in general? It's kind of funny because around the same time as I was thinking about this, I mentioned it to some students and they're like, have you read the Expanse series? I was like, no, I haven't, but I will, because I don't want to write that. And I don't think I did, but, this idea of living in outer space on space stations was really attractive to me as a possible future, because I'd driven to Alaska and it felt like I was on an asteroid, or sometimes the way the sun behaved reminded me of that, like, two sun shot from Tatooine from Star Wars when Luke is like looking at the horizon. And I was like, and it's like, you look at the horizon up there and some days and it's like, what is the sun doing right now? And so, yeah, I was like, this is an alien space in some ways. And it felt really far removed, and it helped me sort of see or imagine myself into a future, or imagine in part my son into a future too.
4: Yeah.
7: In
4: this future, you know, they are mining an asteroid belt to ensure that Earth dwellers, people who are still on this planet, are able to maintain destruction, basically, like maintain their lives here on Earth. And so in this space future, Sean, like, exploitation still exists in many, many ways, of people, of place. And I'm wondering what joy exists in the future.
7: Oh, that is a really good question. I've been trying to think about what joy exists in the present currently. Ooh, and also yes. Thinking about what joy existed in my past.
4: Yeah.
7: To try to get me to that way of thinking. I actually just... was thinking of, they took some little notes to myself and thinking about the where I grew up and the joy that was there. And one of my older relatives had chickens and ducks and turkeys, and like the joy of just like having those creatures around as for me as a kid, and just going and playing in the creek and all of these things, and the neighborhood store and now and laters, great flavor now and laters is a joy. Thinking about my present life and the joys that I have there. And I don't know that I always captured the joy in the future in the book, but I think some of the joy that is expressed there is in that carrying on, and engendering new life, right? There's this line, Black stands is the way I imagine people in that time describing these space stations out in space that they live on, out in the darkness and the black of space, the black stands. We've been raised in a place where the range of expressions of Negro bodily forms, the black stands birth over the centuries, is us, family, friends, community, that ranged from noses narrow as the galaxy to wide as the horizon. Not to mention the range of lips and hips and everything else, including skin so light, it's dang near baby's first tooth grin, bright to skin dark as you can imagine. What I mean is kin darker than tomorrow and kin brighter than tomorrow is people. Society has taught us how to see family, how to recognize cousins and community. So, I think there's some joy in that.
6: That was Sean Hill, author of The Negroes Send Their Love, poems, perspectives, and possible futures. Out now from Milkweed Editions. To listen to this conversation again, to share it with friends, or to learn more about Sean, head to mtpr.org. You've been listening to The Right Question. This episode was produced by Chris Moyles and me. I'm your host, Lauren Korn. Chris also engineered this episode. The artwork for The Right Question was designed by Molly Russell. Funding for The Right Question is provided by the Greater Montana Foundation, encouraging communication on issues, trends, and values of importance to Montanans. Many thanks to Humanities Montana for supporting this program since 2008. And thank you for listening. The Right Question is a production of Montana Public Radio.
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9: This is A New Angle, conversations about how we're doing and where we're going. I'm your host, Justin Angle. 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Hey folks, welcome back, and thanks for tuning in. Today is our June edition of Incentives and Instincts, a recurring series in which I speak with economist and friend Bryce Ward about some of the broader challenges facing our society. Bryce, happy summer.
10: Hey, it's June.
9: It's June, and it is raining particularly hard. I rode my bike in. I'm sitting here in soggy pants, but it is summer at least. So we're hearing a lot about population decline. People around the world are having fewer babies, and it's being framed as a bit of a crisis. The question I have for you broadly is it a crisis? We'll get to that. But before we do, let's just describe what's happening with population, both in the United States and more broadly.
10: To keep your population stable, you need roughly 2.1 children per woman.
9: Okay.
10: And you need more than two because some women can't have kids or they will die before they have kids or whatever it is.
9: And some of those kids don't
10: make it.
9: Survive.
10: Yeah. You know, so, you know, you need a little bit more than two per woman.
9: That's just a replacement rate.
10: That's just to keep your, you know, in a world without immigration, just to keep your population stable.
9: Okay.
10: When, you know, without various booms and busts, people a long, long time ago used to have many more than that. Mortality rates were also much higher.
9: Sure.
10: So, you know, because mortality rates were high, you needed to have more kids just to keep the populations that, you know, so the 2.1 is kind of assuming kind of modern mortality. And then we went through, you know, what we call the demographic transition. So that starts with, you know, falling mortality rates. You know, we provide clean water and turns out that that's really good. And, you know, we do a bunch of other stuff that allows, you know, mortality rates to fall. Slightly after that, turns out that fertility rates start to fall.
9: Sure.
10: So then we end up with fewer kids.
9: Yeah.
10: And, you know, so you kind of had these two curves that, you know, go like this, and then they kind of stabilized at roughly the replacement rate. And then the baby boom happened, and that was like this one anomalous period of spiking fertility rates. And then they come back down, but then, you know, they kind of settle in at fertility rates were slightly below replacement rate for a while, and then they kind of drifted back up, and they peak in 2007 at just above replacement rates in the United States anyway.
9: Mm-hmm.
10: Shortly thereafter, they start falling, and then they've been falling even faster in recent years.
9: The decline is not just in the United States. It's being observed in countries across the developed and undeveloped world.
10: Two-thirds of countries now have fertility rates that are below replacement, I think is the fact. Many of, or several of them, are way below one. So at those types of rates, the population disappears really fast.
9: Yeah, the hypothetical I remember reading was about Thailand. And
10: Thailand's the lowest currently, so it gets picked on.
9: Step us through. It's something like they have 38 million in population now. And
10: No, they have more. It's like 65 million in population, 68 million in population. And in, I can't remember if it's 150 or 200 years, it'll be two.
9: So they'll go from 68 million to 2 million in 100 years if the current trend
10: Without immigration, without changing to mortality rates, blah, blah, blah, blah, blah. But, you know, and that's where the at least some of the crisis stuff starts to come in.
9: And talk about some of the reasons why we think this is happening. There's a variety of explanations, some more traditional than others and some more convincing than others.
10: Okay, mechanically, most of the decline is about declining marriage.
9: Okay.
10: At least in the United States. Most people are fairly traditional, and they would prefer to have kids via marriage than not marriage.
9: And you're just to be clear, Bryce, when you say most people, you're basing this on polling data. This isn't stereotyping.
10: Well, it's also just what we see.
9: Yeah. Right?
10: Like most kids are born into a two-parent household.
9: I just want to be clear that framing of this as most people is based on data.
10: Yeah. No, what we're talking about is, this is just what's happened. You know, and when we try and then decompose the change, married people who are in their 30s are actually having more kids than they used to have.
9: Hmm, interesting.
10: Right? The decline.
9: Because they used to have them in their 20s?
10: Yeah. The decline is that teen pregnancy has collapsed, which, I think most of us would view as a good thing, given that when we were growing up, it was a big public health crisis.
9: Yes.
10: When you're in your 20s, it's also collapsed. And it's in part because people don't get married in their 20s as much.
9: Right. They're delaying marriage and therefore they're delaying having children and delaying marriage.
10: And it turns out that while we have technology to help you have kids in your 30s, it's not nearly as easy to have a kid in your 30s as it is in your 20s. And so delayed marriage or fewer marriages and delayed childbearing, kind of leads to a decline.
9: I think any listener can kind of understand that, different economic conditions, scarcity, abundance could lead people to make different choices about if and when to have children. But then you say iPhones. How on earth could the presence of iPhones lead to declining fertility in the United States and elsewhere?
10: Turns out that to have kids, you have to interact with another human. So the first push in this was a piece in the Financial Times by a reporter named John Burns Murdoch.
9: One of your favorites.
10: Yeah, he does great data journalism. Yeah. And he basically took advantage of the fact that different countries adopt smartphones at different times.
9: Mm-hmm.
10: And he just kind of lines up the fertility declines, not around the year of the decline, but about when does smartphone adoption, kick in.
9: Yeah.
10: And you line them all up and you see the same thing. Even within countries, there's pockets of places where smartphone adoption is slower.
9: Yeah.
10: Let's go look at those.
9: Mm-hmm.
10: Same thing. And then just yesterday, Working Paper came out that used the fact that AT&T had an iPhone monopoly.
9: That's right. The first few years of the iPhone, it was only on the AT&T network.
10: Right? So you get different smartphone rate adoptions across the United States, depending on where AT&T was available.
9: Is there any discussion in that paper? Because the iPhone wasn't the only smartphone at that time.
10: So it had the first mover advantage, right?
9: It did.
10: And so it had a different footprint for at least a little while.
9: Are we just assuming that nobody on a BlackBerry was having kids to begin with? what's the assumption?
10: Well, the BlackBerry isn't quite as engaging.
9: No, it's a different product.
10: When you put it all together, I think it's painting a pretty compelling picture that at least the post 2007 re-decline or the acceleration of a decline, that moves us from, you can kind of hang out at 1.8, 1.9, and it takes a really long time for population to really, because it's an exponential process, right?
9: Yes.
10: It's a slow decline and you get immigration, and you'll have little blips and blobs of, this cohort, for whatever reason, it went up and it kind of balances out. But, as you start getting lower and lower, right? At 1.6, which is where we are, I think, in the United States now, 70 years to half the population without immigration and with current mortality rates. Within 75 to 150 years, you're talking about a very different place.
9: And we could turn the clock back 150 years and this country was a very different place then. So I think there is, I'm going to press on this crisis frame. It's certainly understandable why this is being framed as a crisis. But this idea of growth is so embedded in our way of thinking. It's so embedded. It's not necessarily, and actually you could probably answer this question. It's not a necessity for capitalism. Like, it's not a factor that is upon which capitalism hinges, but it is sort of a central tenet of how our systems are designed to work.
10: Yeah. So if you look, you know, so if you sat through a macroeconomic class, or maybe you had to get to intermediate macroeconomics, right, you would have learned a growth model.
9: Mm-hmm.
10: And growth models basically say, well, growth is a function of growing population, growing capital stock, and then more modern ones will include some sort of technological change. Right. So if you're taking one of the three main components, and there's others, you know, get more complicated or whatever, but, you know, you're taking one of the three core components of growth and you're saying, well, we're going to put that in reverse. So that means the other two have to make up the difference to kind of keep the economy growing.
9: Okay.
10: And as I talked about earlier, right, like some things you can't, you know, keep sustaining, but you're going to see a lot more, heat around school closures. Which neighborhood loses a school? So if the economy keeps growing, great,

0: 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Info at McFarlaneNeuro.com.
1: System from working people to old people.
2: So we have more years post-retirement to support a generation of people.
1: Yeah. The breakthroughs in health technology are pretty rapid right now. I think there's enormous optimism.
2: We talk about economics as the study of scarcity and incentives. At the same time, like so much of what we talk about with climate change and environmental degradation and just simply like, oh, the, you know, Montana's getting more and more crowded and there's no space at the trailhead, or, you know, there's not enough parking or whatever. Like, wouldn't a smaller population solve some of these problems?
1: So to the extent that we cannot technologically solve our problem, right? So the true scarcity, right? Like, you know, I guess we can try and create rivers, but like, you know, there's only so many good rivers to go fish on or float or whatever it is.
2: So
1: right?
2: Scarcity. So sometimes it's a myth. Sometimes it's true. So in the case of like the Blackfoot River, it is true. There is only one, and there's only as much access. It can only bear so much population on it.
1: I can solve that problem with fewer people. You know, and you know, you can also try and solve it through other ways, which are costly to the people who then you deny access to, right? So pricing or permitting or whatever it is.
2: Right.
1: But yeah, like we all like to go to the beach. When there's more people, the beaches are all going to be more crowded.
2: Yeah.
1: If there's fewer people, you're going to have fewer crowded beaches. So anything that's like that, those are the easiest ones to think about. But anything that's truly scarce that we can't really just kind of technologically solve our way out of, like, yeah, when there's fewer people, that gets better.
2: Well, and I think in fairness, it's not just sort of a benefit to the tourists who want to be at the beach or on the river. I mean, if you believe in the carbon cycle and climate change, like fewer people generating the, you know, the carbon emissions and all this stuff, fewer people driving, fewer people consuming scarce natural resources, you could make a strong argument that our planet is better off.
1: In environmental economics, you talk about sources. So those are the natural resources, which can be divided into two parts: renewable and non-renewable, right? So anything that's non-renewable, right? Fewer people means less consumption of it.
2: Yeah.
1: Now you can also solve that problem technologically, right? Like let's figure out how to use less of it or use none of it, right? By figuring out some alternative way to do it. Right?
2: Or mitigate our effects like carbon recapture and all sorts of things like that.
1: So, you know, there's the technological solution. But yeah, if you can reduce people, then you don't have to deal with the non-renewable resource component. Now, obviously, renewables, you also have to manage and try and figure out the sustainable level, all that kind of stuff. And then the sink side, right? So that's when we, you know, when our processes of production produce waste, right? So heat, particulate matter, carbon dioxide, you know, whatever it is, you know, all the stuff that we think of normally as pollution, right? So we talk about the sink. That's where we just keep dumping stuff into the sink, right?
2: Yeah.
1: And there's adverse consequences from dumping stuff into the atmosphere or into the water or all that stuff, right? And, you know, to the extent that that's a pure function of population, then yeah, it goes down. Again, we can solve that technologically, right? And we have, right? You know, we have not solved it entirely. But, you know, another paper I just read yesterday was about water. Right. And, you know, the massive improvements in water quality that have come since the Clean Water Act was passed. It is not perfect. We have not fully achieved everybody having access to, you know, water that we have deemed at the level that we want to have it at. But we have made big improvements. Right. Same thing with air pollution. Right. It's way less than it used to be. Anybody who's ever, you know, can see the picture of Los Angeles in the 70s and today can see, you know, that those are different. But, you know, still, yeah, if there's fewer people, less strain on sources, less strain on sinks.
2: We'll be back to my conversation with Bryce Ward after this short break.
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3: That second sentence of the Declaration, that all men are created equal, is the second most important sentence in the English language. The first is, I love you.
4: filmmaker Ken Burns. He's part of How to 250, a one-hour special marking America

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2: Welcome back to New Angle. I'm here with Bryce Ward, talking about population decline.
3: And is it fair to say that a rising population puts more pressure on the system to innovate, to find those technological solutions? Because if you have a growing population and resource constraints, that is kind of the one lever you can pull. So it puts more pressure and incentive on that lever.
4: Certainly does, right? You know, I mean, Alaska is the extreme version of it. Montana is the kind of the next level of it. And then you go to someplace like New England, right? You feel scarcity very differently in those environments because of the amount of just space that you have, right? And the amount of resources that you just feel, right? And like, you know, it's a little bit easier to be cavalier towards the environment when it feels abundant than when it's like, no, we got to get this. We got real consequences in a lot of people if we don't figure this out.
3: That flows into culture. There's a lot that's been written and documented about how the European farming differs so much from the way farming evolved here in the States, because in Europe, land was scarce. That was the scarce resource. It forced a different set of policies and practices. Here, we just had more land to expand into and try different things in different ways.
4: Scarcity drives a lot. Right. You know, we all are economizing, right? So whatever's scarce, that's what we try and figure out how to like make more efficient use of it. And so, yeah, so you'll see, if in a world with many fewer people, the scarcity pressures differ, and we work to solve the problems that are most pressing, sometimes to our detriment, because then these other problems build up and then they burst and we're like, oops, we should have been paying attention to that one a long time ago. But to the extent that we've already made a huge amount of technological progress in sources and sinks. So, you know, to the extent that you're envisioning this, you know, future with many fewer people, they will know how to use resources pretty efficiently at relatively low costs. And presumably they will try and keep that going.
3: Another aspect to technology is AI. We've talked about it a lot on this show. It's talked about almost everywhere. It's almost certainly a bubble and a boon. At the same time, if AI is eliminating all kinds of jobs, maybe it's better to have fewer people because there are just fewer jobs to go around. How do you think about that as far as this population dimension?
4: I do think it actually feeds into the desire to have kids, right? Like, to the extent that you're worried about this, or you're afraid of it, or you're afraid of the AI future, or, meaning is being sucked out of a lot of your work. Then that'll feed in. The way that a lot of economists have tried to shape their papers when they talk about AI is AI is good at tasks, but tasks are not jobs. Jobs are collections
3: That's
4: of
3: a good
4: tasks,
3: distinction.
4: Right?
3: Yeah.
4: And, you know, even if AI can do a bunch of stuff, you know, there's bottlenecks, right? There's things where it really does struggle. It doesn't seem like, you know, maybe it'll get there in the future. We don't know. But like, you know, as of right now, it's like, well, it does all these things. But then there's still this bottleneck of human that has to like go through all of the things. It's not clear yet whether or not it's going to eliminate or create jobs or just shift value into different jobs that we should have been doing or could have been doing a long time, but we didn't have the resources to do, right? So the total impact on jobs remains kind of unknown. Mm-hmm. And somewhat unknowable. To the extent that, you know, you're talking about a dystopian AI future, we have more control over fertility than we did in the past. Conditions change in the world so that people are like, I don't want to have kids. That would certainly further, the decline in fertility without some sort of coercion to force them to have kids. And the thing I saw this online, like somebody who's done a fellowship on AI, right? He's like, so, I divide the world into three camps, right? So there's the accelerationists.
3: Yes.
4: They believe that they are creating a New Testament God, you know, the loving and kind.
3: Right. And the faster we get there, the better for
4: us. Then there's, you know, the skeptics. They believe that AI is the Old Testament God. It's jealous and mean and, you know, will do bad things to us. Mm-hmm. And then there's the people who just think it's a toaster, and maybe not even a very good one, right? They just don't believe in it, right? But there's these three camps, right? But yeah, like if AI is an Old Testament God, yeah, people might have fewer kids because the conditions under which you raise your, you know, bring your kid, that matters, right? Now, we've been kind of having the discussion at the big macro level. There's a micro level to this discussion that is also important, okay, right? Which is that people still want to have kids. Until literally this month, I had seen no evidence that there's been any change in desired fertility for decades. People want to have 2.2 to 2.3 kids on average. Fertility desires are sufficient to be above the replacement rate. The fact that we're not seeing it suggests that there's something else that's impeding people from achieving what they say they want.
3: Yeah, if people aren't living their preferences, that is reflective of a problem. Maybe they're not comfortable articulating their true preferences. I could see there being some social desirability bias to say, oh, yeah, I want to have kids.
4: Yeah, but the literature on this is large, and obviously all of those things have been thought through.
3: Sure, of course.
4: You know, and obviously, again, it's stated preference, not revealed preference, and so anything that is fundamentally stated preference, you're kind of going to say, well, maybe you're not telling me the truth, but like, you know, a lot of work has been done and it's pretty consistent that, you know, the decline in fertility isn't because of people saying, I don't want to have kids, right? The decline in infertility is people not having kids.
3: Yeah. We'll see how this plays out, but that sort of Old Testament God frame, I mean, that could, and you've said this before on this program, that could undermine that stated desire to have children.
4: Yeah, that's what I said. This month was there was a survey I saw of teenagers.
3: Yeah.
4: And the share who said they wanted to have kids at all had suddenly broken from trend.
3: Okay, declined.
4: Yeah. Mm-hmm. Massively. Like, you know, I mean, historically it's always been kind of 80-85% of people want to have kids.
3: Yeah.
4: It's like 60.
3: Wow.
4: Up until literally very recently.
3: Yeah.
4: Like, you know, you could make this, you know, there's a problem here because there's a gap and maybe that'll recover. I mean, you know, again, there's all sorts of weird trends once or later,
3: sure,
4: whatever. But to the extent that there maybe is something changing on the fertility preference side, it does suggest, to the extent that you want to solve it, right? You know, if you're saying, look, people want to have enough kids, we just have to figure out how to get them to have them,
3: mm-hmm,
4: right? That's different than we need to convince you to have kids.
3: Yeah, we need to sell you on the concept is a different proposition. Let's close with some pragmatic thoughts here. In a world where population is declining and we have to think through or figure out new ways of operating around, you know, having fewer people and fewer schools and fewer public resources and fewer taxpayers, all these things, are there studies that show areas that have done this better or worse? Do we have any evidence around that?
4: I don't think so. I mean, you know, certainly we can talk about, you know, regional stuff, but that's all about trying to turn yourself back around into growth.
3: Yeah, how to make yourself more desirable.
4: Yeah, it's all about like, oh, well, like, how do we manage this decline better so that we don't end up in a decline?
3: Yeah.
4: So that we start growing again. You know, kind of this inevitable long-term population decline, we don't have a lot of experience with it, right? You got to go back to
3: Black Plague.
4: To deal with long-term population decline and at a kind of macro scale.
3: Yeah.
4: And you've got certain places like Japan that have been in kind of a slow decline for a long time,
3: mm-hmm,
4: right? So, you know, you have some sorts of places where you can say, okay, well, this is what's happened over decades with below replacement fertility and aging populations. And, you know, so we have some sense of that, but we don't, you know, but we don't have like 200 years, which is what the time scale that we're ultimately talking about, right? Is 150, 200 years of, it's not immediate, right? And it depends on a whole bunch of other stuff. It's a thing that will accelerate really quickly once it gets momentum. Even if we start changing fertility now, like it takes a long time to grow a human.
3: Time. Yeah.
4: Right? Like it takes a long time to grow humans. So we're in this for a generation, two generations.
3: But then by then we'll all have agents and our agents,
4: you know,
3: will
4: our
3: be
4: agents
3: having
4: will
3: agents
4: just do it and
3: you know, programming agents.
4: And
3: so
4: we'll just all be sitting there and be like, yeah, this will be great. Like the beach is less crowded.
3: Yeah. The beach is less crowded.
4: Like, you know, we don't really need these other people. Yeah. It's just annoying. they make things more difficult for me.
3: They're in my way.
4: They're in my way. And, you know, and then because of the AI, I don't need to cooperate with anybody and be better off. We just, as long as the agents cooperate with each other, we're good.
3: I think Bryce, like most things, it's not going to be all good or all bad, but it sort of is. And, you know, hopefully we can figure out some ways to, I'd like to envision a world where we can sort of press on the assumption of growth as the thing that holds a lot of our operating systems together. Or if we can come up with another frame, maybe we can, you know, make the planet more livable for more people for longer.
4: Our recurrent systems are predicated on growth.
3: Yeah.
4: And, you know, the metaphor that one of my professors in graduate school wrote in a book when I was in graduate school was society is a bicycle. And growth is you pedaling the wheels.
3: Hmm.
4: And if you don't have it, society starts to wobble and fall apart.
3: Yeah.
4: And that's my concern, right? Is, we've talked a lot about zero sum mindsets and how it creates a problem for prosperity.
3: Yeah.
4: And you can't sustain the conditions of trust and cooperation. Zero sum mindsets are inherent to places without growth.
3: Yeah. We are literally not built for this.
4: Yeah. So you have to literally like say, okay, we are going to go to a big lab and we're going to create social experiments to figure out how do you create the conditions for humans to thrive in a world of without growth. And then, you know, say, okay, how do we replicate those at scale across the globe? Because otherwise what happens is, that group of people, like they have a slight population advantage because their population isn't declining as fast. And they look over at your fence and say,
3: I'm going to go there.
4: I'm going to start taking that stuff.
3: Yeah.
4: Because, you know, we we're not producing it ourselves anymore. We're also declining, but we're declining at a slower rate. So we've got the might. We'll go take your stuff and that will give us growth, right? You know, I can create growth within my little population, my little kingdom by taking from your kingdom. But that ultimately doesn't create the conditions for planet-wide prosperity.
3: Seems like a great problem for Congress to be thinking about. I think
4: they're on the ball.
3: I'll sleep well at night knowing that. Okay, Bryce, maybe not our most uplifting episode, but there's multiple sides to it.
4: There's multiple sides to it, and it's a look. The natural population increase in the United States is expected to end in 2033.
3: Yeah,
4: we're not far.
3: Yeah,
4: right. Like so. Either we turn this around or we're going to have a, you know, real conversations about immigration, you know, about what level, about who, you know, and all of that kind of stuff, because our future as a growing population will then depend on immigration.
3: Okay. That's a good place to land it.
2: 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Keely Larson is our producer. Libby Riddle is our production assistant. And finally, John Brownell, Jeff Ament, and John Wicks made our music. 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
6: I'm Dr. Anthony Lizerwitz, and this is Climate Connections. AI data centers use a huge amount of energy.
7: So as more come online, the demand for electricity is surging. According to an analysis by the Union of Concerned Scientists, meeting that growing demand could come at a steep cost to the climate and people's health. Co-author James Geniak says that under current federal and state policies, utilities will likely invest more in fossil fuels. For example, by building new gas power plants or extending the life of old coal plants.
8: When we use more fossil fuels, they lead to more climate pollution and health consequences.
7: But the analysis also shows that if the federal government enacts ambitious clean energy policies and incentives, data center energy needs could be mostly met with wind and solar. And Geniak says tech companies could be required to pay for the development of the clean energy resources and grid upgrades that their data centers require.
8: If we have stronger policies, we can avoid increased use of fossil fuels and avoid unnecessary climate pollution and health damages.
7: So federal policy changes are critical to minimizing harm from AI data center growth. Climate Connections is produced by the Yale Center for Environmental Communication. To learn more about climate change, visit climateconnections.org.
9: I'm Elliot Forrest, and it is my pleasure to welcome you to the next broadcast of the radio series from the Chamber Music Society of Lincoln Center. David Finkel and Wuhan Artistic Directors. Now in its 56th season, the Chamber Music Society is one of the world's leading chamber music presenters. From its home in New York's Alice Tully Hall, on tour and on recordings, the Chamber Music Society delivers dazzling performances by virtuosic musicians to countless devoted listeners. There's only one work on today's CMS broadcast, the extraordinary quartet for the End of Time, music that Olivier Messiaen wrote while he was in a German prisoner of war camp during World War II. Here's co-artistic director David Finkel with more.
10: As I gathered my thoughts for this concert's introduction, I was inspired to search for a piece of music which compares to Messiaen's quartet for the End of Time. And I admit, it has been a challenge. There are a number of works in the chamber repertoire which leave one feeling changed. For example, Schubert's transcendent cello quintet, Beethoven's mighty late quartets, Mozart's sublime viola quintets. They are all great works, no less than Messiaen's for sure, but none carries with it the unique story of the Quartet for the End of Time's composition and its first performance, which I'll share with you now. Messiaen, as a soldier for the Allies in World War II, was captured and imprisoned in a camp in Görlitz, Germany, in the year 1940. A sympathetic guard got the composer a pencil and some manuscript paper, and he wrote this work for the musicians he had at hand, his fellow prisoners, who happened to play the violin, cello, and clarinet with himself at the upright piano. The premiere was held outdoors in the rain for some 400 guards and prisoners, and afterwards Messiaen commented, "Never was I listened to with such rapt attention and concentration." The extraordinary work is inspired by the Book of Revelations, Messiaen having been a devout Catholic. The piece is described in Messiaen's own words, which I'll share with you now. "I saw a mighty angel descend from heaven, clad in mist, and a rainbow was upon his head. He set his right foot on the sea, his left on the earth, and standing thus on sea and earth, he lifted his hand to heaven, and swore by him who liveth forever and ever, saying, There shall be time no longer, but on the day of the trumpet of the seventh angel, the mystery of God shall be finished."
9: Thank you, David. Messiaen gave each of the eight movements of the quartet for the End of Time a title. The first movement is called Crystal Liturgy. Number two, Vocalise for the Angel who announces the End of Time. Number three, Abyss of the Birds. Number four, Intermezzo, Scherzo. Number five, In Praise of the Eternity of Jesus. Six, Dance of Fury for the Seven Trumpets. Seven, Cluster of Rainbows for the Angel who announces the End of Time, and 8, In Praise of the Immortality of Jesus. And now, from the Chamber Music Society of Lincoln Center, here is clarinetist Georg Widmann, joined by violinist Nicholas Dautricourt, cellist Nicholas Ahlstedt, and pianist Gilles Vansittel, to perform the extraordinary quartet for the End of Time by Olivier Messiaen.

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0: We just heard The Quartet for the End of Time by Olivier Messiaen, performed by clarinetist Jörg Widmann, violinist Nicholas Dautricourt, cellist Nicholas Allstadt, and pianist Gilles Van Sattel from the Chamber Music Society of Lincoln Center on the WFMT Radio Network.
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0: 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First, it's a short violin-piano work by Patrick Castillo, followed by the marvelous, ever-popular septet by Beethoven. Here's a preview.

0: Just a sample of the music you'll hear on next week's broadcast. I'm Elliot Forrest. Thanks so much for listening. 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
1: 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I'm Brandi Parisi. I hope you can join me as the summer festival celebration continues this week on Played in Oregon.
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Hello and welcome to another edition of Blue Green Crossing, Montana Public Radio's weekly Celtic and bluegrass music program. I'm Larry McCloskey, your host for tonight's program. Thanks for tuning in and thanks for supporting Montana Public Radio. Tonight we're focusing on the women of Celtic and bluegrass music. We'll be hearing music from Cara Dillon, Mari Black, Amanda Cook, Neve Nakara, The Goodbye Girls, Heidi Talbot, Kathy Ryan, Karen Casey, Allison Brown, and many more. We came in with the tunes Richard Dwyer's and Miss McDonald by Irish whistle player Mary Bergen. Let's continue with Kathy Ryan.

Shade. This is La Serena from Galway, Ireland, and you're listening to Blue Green Crossing on Montana Public Radio.

We're wrapping up the first half of tonight's Blue Green Crossing from Montana Public Radio. We started out tonight with a couple of tunes from Irish whistle player Mary Bergen. That was Richard Dwyer's and Miss McDonald from her album Fadogistan, or Tin Whistle, Volume 2. After that was the song Carrick Reed by Kathy Ryan from her 2001 album Somewhere Along the Road. Amanda Cook with Last Road Going Home after that from her 2024 release Restless Soul. And that was followed by the tunes The Copper Mines of Killarney, Covering Ground, and Andy DeJarlis by Neve Nakara from her 2020 album Donnelly's Arm. Next, we heard the song P Stands for Patty by Cara Dillon off of her 2008 release Bill of Thieves. And finally, we just heard One Morning in June from Irish singer La Serena from her album Flame of Wine. We're wrapping up our first set with the tunes Isadan and Booth Shot Lincoln from the Goodbye Girls album Going to Boston. Keep in mind, if you missed the title of any music on this program, you can find a playlist at mtpr.org/listen. We'll be back with the second half of tonight's Blue Green Crossing after a quick break, so please stay tuned to Montana Public Radio.

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We're coming up on the end of this edition of Blue Green Crossing from Montana Public Radio. Let me tell you what we've been listening to in the second half. We started off with a couple of reels from Don Doherty, Tom Ward's Downfall, and Sporting Patty from Don's 2007 debut album titled Introducing Don Doherty. After that was The Saw Set, some mouth music from Aileth McCormick and Triona Marshall from their 2001 album Red and Gold. That was followed by the tunes Exhale, The Cliffs of Moher, and The Green Hills of Tyrol by fiddler Mari Black from her 2014 album Flight. Then we heard the song Need Na Lockin by Amelia Hogan. That was from her 2013 album Transplants from the Old World to the New. Chicken Road by Allison Brown followed that from her 2006 release, Twilight Motel. And after that was Sally Brown by Heidi Talbot from her album The Last Star. Finally, we just heard The Loony Moon from Karen Casey and Friends from the album Seal Maiden, a Celtic musical. We're going out tonight with a couple of tunes performed by Zoe Conway, The Drunken Sailor, and Colonel Fraser. This is off of her album, The Horse's Tail. Hope you enjoyed this edition of Blue Green Crossing. This is Larry McCloskey, and it's been my pleasure to be your host this evening. Again, if you missed the title of any of the music tonight, you can find a playlist at mtpr.org/listen. 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

0: This is Colin Feely from Cork, Ireland. 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
2: Welcome to Night Flight. I'm Joan Richard. We'll start off tonight with one of my favorite instrumentals from the Alan Parsons Project. Stay tuned.

0: You're listening to Night Flight. I'm Joan Richard. Finishing the first set tonight, you heard Led Zeppelin with their track Carousel Umbra. Starting things off, the title track from the Alan Parsons Project album, iRobot. After that, it was Traffic with a Dave Mason-penned tune called Just For You. That was from Last Exit. Next, it was The Doors with Spanish Caravan from Waiting for the Sun, followed by 10 Years After. From Cricklewood Green, you heard Working on the Road. Next, it was Pink Floyd with One of These Days, followed by Blind Eye. That was Uriah Heep from the album The Magician's Birthday. And finishing the set, Led Zeppelin from In Through the Outdoor. Carousel Umbra was the track. We have a brief break, and then we'll come back with David Gilmour from his second solo album. So don't go far.
1: This is John Floridis. 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That's the Friday Music Special at 7 p.m. this Friday on Montana Public Radio.

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0: You're listening to Night Flight. I'm Joan Richard. We finished the hour with To One in Paradise by the Alan Parsons Project. Starting things off, in the second set you heard David Gilmour, Until We Sleep was from his album About Face. The Alan Parsons Project next from Eye in the Sky with an instrumental called Mamma Gamma. After that, Genesis. Robbery, Assault, and Battery was from A Trick of the Tail. And finishing the first hour, you heard the Alan Parsons Project from Tales of Mystery and Imagination with To One in Paradise. We have the top of the hour break and then another hour of Night Flight. Stay tuned.
1: That second sentence of the Declaration, that all men are created equal, is the second most important sentence in the English language. The first is, I love you.
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0: Welcome back to Night Flight. I'm Joan Richard. Let's start off the second hour with Calexico and Iron and Wine from their album In the Rains. Stay tuned.

0: You're listening to Night Flight. The third set tonight ended with Jethro Tull and Jack in the Green. Starting things off in this set, you heard He Lays in the Rains, Calexico with Iron and Wine from In the Rains. Next, it was Los Lobos from the album The Ride with Rita, followed by Calexico and Iron and Wine again from In the Rains with Burn That Broken Bed, and finishing the set two in a row from Jethro Tull. From Songs from the Wood, you heard Velvet Green, followed by Jack in the Green from the Best of Acoustic Jethro Tull. We have a short break, and then we'll be back with a track from Los Lobos working with Richard Thompson.
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You've been listening to Night Flight. I'm Joan Richard. Finishing the fourth set, you heard Salamander by Jethro Tull. Starting off the set, you heard Los Lobos with Richard Thompson on Wreck of the Carlos Rey. That was from the album The Ride. Followed by Chris Isaak. One Day was from Always Got Tonight. Iron and Wine next with Rabbit Will Run from the album Kiss Each Other Clean. Next, you heard two in a row by Olivier Lebeau. From the album Uncovered Queens of the Stone Age, you heard Burn the Witch featuring vocalist Claire Manchin, followed by Hanging Tree, that was featuring Inara George. Finishing the fourth set tonight, you heard two in a row from Jethro Tull. From the best of acoustic Jethro Tull, you heard Jacqueline and Salamander. We have one more track to take us out, an acoustic version of the Rush track Tom Sawyer, performed by the Montreal Guitar Trio. Thanks so much for joining me for Night Flight.

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I am your host, Brian Ramirez. Appreciate you being here. Got an hour and a half worth of really cool music, so I'm not going to announce what's coming up next. You'll know what it is. Thanks for tuning in. This is Freeforms.

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3: This is Thursday Free Forms. My name is Brian Ramirez. Thanks for tuning in, and thanks for tuning in to Montana Public Radio. Happy summer. I'm playing a mix of, like, summer jams, kind of. So hopefully you're enjoying them. Started off with the Stone Roses. Hopefully you knew that, and if you didn't, now you know. From their self-titled album. I played the song Waterfall, and then I played a song by a brand new... I just discovered this band today. So when I'm doing freeforms, I like keep digging, like right up to showtime, and I find cool stuff, and I found a Japanese band called Trooper Salute. I played their song Zetsun from their newest album, Tomodachi Gai Mashita. I got it right. It's really great. Good discovery. And then after that was Pulp from their latest album, More. Played the song Slow Jam. Then Gruff Rees from Super Furry Animals, his solo album American Interior that came out in 2014. I played the song Liberty. And then wrapped it up with Aldous Harding from the latest album, Train on the Island. I played the song Venus in Zinya. Yeah. Cool. Yep. Got another hour to go. Got all kinds of music lined up. So I'm going to play some Woods coming up next. And more summertime jams. So thanks for tuning in. And this is Thursday Freeforms. And we're going to listen to Woods next.

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3: Thanks for tuning into Thursday Freeforms on Montana Public Radio. My name is Brian Ramirez. And, yeah, hopefully you're digging the set. This is so much fun. It's always so much fun. So I'm playing kind of summer-specific songs, what I think are summertime jams. And I started off the set with Woods with a song called Nickels and Dimes. Then it was The Flaming Lips with Feeling Yourself Disintegrate from the album The Soft Bulletin. After that was a band called The Chameleons. Very much a cult band. That was from like 1985-86 is an album called Strange Times, which is a masterpiece, but for some reason it never gets reissued and you just can't find it anywhere. You can't find it on streaming services or anything, but if you look up The Chameleons, the album Strange Times, from beginning to end, it's a 10 out of 10. Like, there's no skips at all. It is a true masterpiece. I played the song Childhood. Then it was Mac DeMarco from the number 2 album. I played the song Cheryl. Babe Rainbow after... No, it was A La La's after that with a song called Dust from Zuma 85. And then it was Babe Rainbow from their Organic Band album. Naxos is the title of the track. And the last song we heard was Blur from their latest album, The Ballad of Darren. I played the song Barbaric. It's a great album. Got some Sergeant Papers coming up next, and then just a half an hour to go before BBC World Service, so stick around for more music. This is Thursday Freeforms. Check out mtpr.org for the playlist. My name is Brian Ramirez, and from Mexico City, this is Sergeant Papers. Thanks for tuning in.

All right, we got to wrap up Thursday Free Forums here at Montana Public Radio. Big, big thank you to In the Garage Alliance. Thank you so much. I appreciate you believing in me, believing in the music most specifically. But I'm going to let you know what I've been playing. Started off with Sgt. Papers from their latest album, Fuga, which is off the In the Red Records. Dejalo para después. Hope I said that right. After that was Yacht Club with a song called Japan. Stereo Lab with Sabelle's Reverie from the album Emperor Tomato Ketchup. Then it was This is Lorelei from the Holo Boy album. I played the song I Can't Fall. The Church with North, South, East, West from the album Starfish. Then it was Cool Ghouls from their last album At George's Zoo, a song called Helpless Circumstance. And then we heard White Fence from their latest album Orange. I played the song Your Eyes. And in the background, it is Dunyan from the album A La Sock, a song called Frank's Cactus. Thank you so much for tuning in to Thursday Freeforms, and thank you for your continued support for Montana Public Radio. BBC is up next, but I'm going to let this Dunyan song ride out because it's so cool. All right, thanks for tuning in, and thank you so much. MTPR.org for the playlist. Appreciate it. Catch you next time.

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1: Afghanistan, Syria. When President Trump came in, he effectively closed that program down, reinstated it, and set the bar at 7,500 people. So it went from 130,000 people to 7.5. And the only people that were allowed in on that program were white Afrikaners from South Africa. He's now increased that in the last month or so to 17,500.
2: I just saw that. Yes. Yeah.
1: Exclusively white. Well, he's actually expanded it to, I think the term is to, persecute minorities in South Africa. So the last figures that came out, every single person that admitted as a refugee was white Afrikaner, bar three people from Afghanistan. I mean, he really has laser focused his refugee program on the white Afrikaners.
2: And Ed, I know you, I know the BBC team there in South Africa have been speaking to white Afrikaners over the course of several months, right? Trying to get an assessment of why they want to move and what they make of this all. I'm curious what you've heard.
1: Yeah, we have. We actually interviewed someone here in South Africa about a month ago who's applied for the program.
2: Okay.
1: He hasn't moved over yet. But basically, he reiterated all of President Trump's issues with their community. He feels that they're being persecuted. He feels that as a minority in South Africa, that they're being persecuted by the ANC government and the coalition government in South Africa at the moment. And that it's got so bad that he feels unsafe and he needs to move to the US and has decided to apply for this offer that President Trump has put on the table for him and other Afrikaners.
2: You know, I've also seen that the President Trump, as you alluded to earlier, believes there's a white genocide occurring in South Africa. Have you gotten any sense of what is spurring his thinking?
1: It's a very hard one to answer that because he's never explicitly explained where this has come from. Some people point to Elon Musk, who was obviously heavily involved in the early days of Trump's current administration. Elon Musk, as you may know, is South African born. He grew up here before moving to Canada in the US. He has been very vocal about his views on the so-called white genocide in South Africa.
2: What are they referring to?
1: So they believe that white Afrikaners, particularly in the farming community, are being persecuted and murdered in great numbers, deliberately so, by other people in South Africa.
2: And to be clear, your reporting has not mapped or correlated with that at all, right?
1: The South African government's denied it. We've debunked it as well. I mean, you might remember when President Ramaphosa, Cyril Ramaphosa in South Africa, visited the US last year.
3: Thank you very much, everyone. It's a great honor to be with the president of South Africa, President Ramaphosa.
1: The event was carried live around the world, as often these events are. And President Trump started listing all of these accusations about South Africa. And then one of his staff wheeled a television into the Oval Office.
3: Turn the lights down. And just put this on, it's right behind you.
1: And then they showed a video of aerial footage of a series of white crosses lining a road in rural South Africa, actually near a place called Newcastle, which is just south of where I'm here in Johannesburg.
3: These are burial sites right here. Burial sites. Over 1,000 of white farmers.
1: So that was the moment where this sort of issue became sort of presented to the world. We managed to track down the man in the area who organized these crosses. And what it turned out was that those crosses weren't a mass grave at all. They were a memorial put up for a white farming community couple who were murdered in their home a few years ago. But those crosses were up for 48 hours and then they got taken down again. So there was no mass grave. There are no mass graves of Afrikaner farmers in South Africa. It's worth noting, too, that since Trump's accusations of white genocide, the South African government has started publishing in its crime statistics the race of people who have been murdered. So the murderer in South Africa.

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1: Greetings and welcome to Christy the Wordsmith. Hey, how would you like to learn a few new bad words? Almost every word headed up with the prefix mal, M-A-L, is bad. Consider malicious, malevolent, malign, malady, malaria. Bad, even evil. That's what the Latin-based prefix mal literally means. Let's look at malaria. This word, taken directly from Italian, means bad air. It reflects the former belief that the disease was caused by the foul, dank atmosphere arising from swamps, the bad air or mal aria of damp places. Badness also occurs in malady, a lingering illness or deep-seated disorder. Etymologically, malady means bad condition. A malediction is a curse, a denunciation. It comes from a Latin verb that means to speak evilly. Malaise is a vague sensation of discomfort or depression. Malaise literally means badly at ease. Malversation is a woefully underused word of this genre, which might be put to good use in certain political climates. Defined as misconduct in public office, malversation is etymologically bad behavior. Find a good dictionary and look up some additional cousins in the mal family. Malign, malicious, malcontent, maladaptive. There they sit on the page in all their malevolent glory. I'm Christy the Wordsmith.
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0: Good morning. I'm Leila Fadel. Prime Minister of the UK is a difficult position to hold down. There have been five in the last 7 years, but there's been a constant in the turmoil, a person fans call hot podium guy. Tobias Goh first caught the public's eye when he was setting up a podium for Theresa May in 2019. Based on the nickname, it wasn't his microphone positioning that was getting him all the attention. Goh doesn't see it, though. He told the Daily Mail in 2019 it must be the lighting. It's morning edition.
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0: It's Morning Edition from NPR News. I'm Leila Fadel.
4: And I'm Michelle Martin. In the World Cup, Team USA lost Thursday night to Turkey in the final minutes. Despite the setback, the U.S. won its group and will move on to the knockout stage. Throughout the U.S., soccer fans are counting on the World Cup to grow love for the game, and that includes on campuses of historically black colleges and universities, or HBCUs. Aiding in that quest might be the fact that 13 black players are on the U.S. men's team roster this year, the most ever for an American team, and they're having an impact, including Brooklyn-born striker Phelan Balogun, who became the first U.S. player to score 2 goals in a World Cup game last week. 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
5: A DJ blasts music as teams of 6 players each hit the field at a stadium in Durham, North Carolina. 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
1: 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This is Alice Sauter with your weather forecast. West of the Divide today, rain likely in the morning, then a chance of thunderstorms in the afternoon and evening, highs in the mid-60s to lower 70s. Missoula, Polson, Libby, and Eureka, highs up to 74 degrees. Kalispell, Whitefish, and Thompson Falls, highs up to 65. Butte, Hamilton, and Deer Lodge, highs up to 70. And Phillipsburg, a high of 71. In central Montana today, cloudy with rain showers and a chance of thunderstorms, highs of 70 to 80. Great Falls, Helena, and White Sulphur Springs, highs of 75. Browning, a high of 62 degrees. In southwest Montana today, it's cloudy with rain showers and a chance of thunderstorms, highs in the mid-60s to upper 70s. Bozeman and Dillon with highs up to 77. 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

0: It's Morning Edition from NPR News. I'm Leila Fadel.
1: And I'm Michelle Martin. Good morning. After passing a bill aimed at making housing more affordable with an overwhelming bipartisan majority this week, Republicans and Democrats in Congress were ready to take a victory lap. That included the co-chairs of the Problem Solvers Caucus, Democrat Tom Suozzi of New York and Republican Brian Fitzpatrick of Pennsylvania.
2: So Tom and I have talked a lot about our Problem Solvers Caucus affordability agenda. Item number one was housing. It was this bill. It just cleared the House overwhelmingly, which is, again, Exhibit A. You come up with a two-party solution on affordability issues, including this one, it can get the job done.
1: That's a clip from a video they released on Tuesday, but that was before things went sideways. As tables and chairs for

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1: Well, we may be a week into summer, but we also live in Montana, so yeah. Winter weather? Anybody? It's Friday, June 26th. Good morning. Inches of snow are likely on the way to the mountains of western and southwest Montana, according to the National Weather Service. If you're headed out into the backcountry this weekend, best be prepared. West of the Divide, a winter storm watch takes effect Saturday evening, lasts until Monday morning for the Bitterroot and Sapphire Mountains and the Butte Blackfoot region. Rain showers are likely today with a chance of thunderstorms. Missoula, Thompson Falls, and Deer Lodge with a high of 68 degrees. Kalispell, Whitefish, and Phillipsburg, 64. Butte, Hamilton, Polson, Libby, and Eureka, 71. In central Montana, we're mostly cloudy today with a chance of showers and thunderstorms. Great Falls and Helena with a high of 78 degrees. White Sulphur Springs, 75. And Browning, 63. Finally, southwest Montana also has a winter weather advisory taking effect midnight Saturday, lasting until noon Monday for the mountains of the region. Mostly cloudy today with a chance of showers and thunderstorms. Bozeman 79, Dillon 76. Marketplace Morning Report is coming up next.
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4: From Marketplace in Washington, I'm Kimberly Adams. Traffic continues moving through the Strait of Hormuz today, a week since the U.S. and Iran signed a memorandum of understanding, pausing hostilities and reopening the strait. But uncertainty remains over shipping and the fragility of the 60-day agreement. Esfandiar Batmanjelic is the founder and CEO of the Bourse and Bazaar Foundation, a London-based think tank. He joins me now. Welcome.
5: Kimberly, great to be with you.
4: Where do things stand now in terms of the ability of ships to move through the Strait of Hormuz?
5: Well, we've seen some indications that the understanding reached in the MOU between the U.S. and Iran is allowing more maritime traffic to pass through the Strait of Hormuz. This was obviously a significant goal for the Trump administration, which has been trying to get back to normal in global energy markets. But there's still a lot of uncertainty because the terms

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2: Not a great weekend forecast for outdoor plans, Montana, unless you like getting wet. Good morning, and thanks for being with us here on MTPR. The National Weather Service is projecting an inch of rain or more across most of the listening area by mid-Monday. Wow. Temperatures in the 60s and 70s on Saturday, down into the 50s and 60s by Sunday, maybe even the 40s in parts of southwest Montana. That means the mountains could be getting some snow. That's your weekend weather watch. Here's your Friday forecast. It's June 26th. West of the Divide, a winter storm watch takes effect Saturday evening and lasts through Monday morning for the Bitterroot and Sapphire Mountains and the Butte Blackfoot region. Rain showers are likely today with a chance of thunderstorms. High temperatures ranging from the mid-60s to low 70s. Central Montana, mostly cloudy with a chance of showers and thunderstorms today and high temperatures ranging from the low 60s to high 70s. And in southwest Montana, a winter weather advisory is in effect from midnight Saturday until noon Monday for the mountains of the region. Mostly cloudy with a chance of showers and thunderstorms today. Highs in the mid to high 70s.
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5: 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I'm Leila Faldin.
6: I'm Michelle Martin.
7: And I'm A. Martinez. At the beginning of the new film, The Invite, a line from an Oscar Wilde play pops up on the screen. It goes, "One should always be in love. That is the reason one should never marry." The Invite is a story of a marriage on the ropes. Olivia Wilde, no relation to Oscar, plays Angela. Seth Rogen plays Joe. They are at each other's throats right from the start.
8: What is this?
9: That's a rug.
8: Did you buy this rug because the neighbors are coming?
9: Oh, my God.
7: Angela is frantically preparing to host a dinner party for a mysterious new couple living in the apartment above them. Joe is not keen on having them over. The couple brings a dessert to the party and a shocking proposal.
8: Just to be clear, you, her, and me.
10: Yes.
8: Me too.
10: Yes, also you.
7: The Invite was directed by Olivia Wilde. When we meet her character, Angela is a big ball of anxiety.
9: She is existing on top of a very powerful fault line of tension. And like many people in relationships that last, you know, about 20 years, which is Angela and Joe at the point we meet them, she started out in a way that was a lot more relaxed and then has kind of become unrecognizable to herself, let alone her husband. And I think that Joe, Seth Rogen's character, is in a very similar place. He gave up his dream of being a musician and also has this sense of, if we can keep this family intact, we have not failed, even if we are deeply unhappy.
7: How do you get past that? Well, don't you like reach out to your best friend, your spouse, to try and work these things out? But it seems like they never say a word to each other about these kind of things.
9: They don't. I think the last person most people turn to in that state is the person they really should, which is the other person experiencing it, because it would be too painful to acknowledge that it's real. I think that they would have probably continued on in this state if not for this kind of combustion that occurs on the night that the movie takes place, which is when their neighbors come for dinner. I think without this moment, they'd probably still be living that way.
7: And their neighbors, Ed Norton and Penelope Cruz, they play the mysterious couple in the apartment above them.
6: It took you a while to come to the door. And it sounded like you were arguing.
10: No filter.
6: No, I just want to be honest. We were at the door before we rang, and we could hear you were fighting.
9: Oh, We were fighting. We were fighting, yeah.
11: Bit of a contentious environment in here, so I understand if that's repellent to you. No hard feelings, you know what I mean? Completely understand, you know?
6: We love a contentious environment.
11: You hit the jackpot then, my friend. You're in for a treat.
7: So, the character that you play and that Seth plays, you guys are kind of noisy with each other in that you're arguing a lot. Now, Hawk and Pina, they're also noisy too, but in a kind of a different way.
9: Very different way, yes. So in the beginning of the film, it's revealed that Joe in particular, Seth's character, has been kind of plagued by this constant noise of our neighbors having sex loudly above us. And it is extreme and it's driving him nuts. And he is threatening that this will be the night he will bring up how loud they are. And it's sort of this guillotine hanging over Angela's head the whole film that Joe will bring up the noise.
7: And you know what is so funny about this, Olivia, is that when I think about people that make noise complaints of any kind, I always wonder what the root of the complaint is. Does a noise represent something they wish they were a part of too, or maybe that they used to have?
9: Exactly. It's just rubbing in their faces that they aren't having sex. And these neighbors are not like 20-year-old kids. It's not like, oh, the college kids upstairs are really loud. And it is a couple that is a little bit older than Joe and Angela. And that, I think, is even harder for him because it is confronting the fact that it is a choice to give up one's connection to one's sexuality and certainly in that relationship. It's not this inevitability. It's putting into focus for him his own failure.
7: I mean, they're having a lot of sex, but that also doesn't necessarily mean that they're 100% happy either.
9: Correct. Yeah. It was very important to me that we not suggest that this other couple is perfect because they have sex all the time and they never fight. And in fact, they do fight. And we kind of see them demonstrate for Joe and Angela that there is beauty in rupture and repair. It's not about whether or not you fight. It's how you recover.
7: What do you think makes for a great marriage? I'm doing air quotes, a quote unquote great marriage.
9: You know, we had a great consultant on this film who's Esther Perel. She is an expert in relationships. She is adamant that the core of a great relationship is really honesty and communication, which doesn't mean full transparency to the point where you have to know absolutely everything about your partner and they you. I actually think that many people mistake love for melding. It's not actually that.
7: So I need to ask that when you said about honesty and transparency. So like when my wife comes up to me and says, how does this blouse look on me?
9: You know exactly what to say.
7: Am I being honest or
9: yes.
7: Or do I want to just
9: you are being,
7: all of a sudden not speak for 3 days?
9: You are looking at the question behind the question, which is, am I worthy of love in this blouse? And the answer is yes, you look.
7: That's a different way. See, okay, so if she were to ask it that way, of course, the answer would be yes, yes, 1,000 times yes.
9: None of us are ever asking what we're asking, are we?
7: Yeah, I guess not. For me, the biggest thing that this film did really well was showing how very serious, intense sounding arguments between married couples can be really funny and even silly at a distance or in retrospect. I mean, you don't know how many times my wife and I have remembered an argument from 10 years ago and kind of laughed at it.
9: Yes, it cracked up. That's the best feeling. I love that feeling. And I do think that Joe and Angela, they're very funny together. Like, I think that there is a bit of Lucy and Desi in this couple. They actually do make each other laugh. There are several points in the film where Seth would make me break with his improv lines that you can see that I'm actually just incapable of holding it back. And I kept those in because I think even when Angela is so angry at her husband, she can't help but laugh. He makes her laugh even when they're sobbing. And if you laugh at it, I think you can prevent a lot of sadness.
7: That is Olivia Wilde. She stars in a new film she's directed. It's called The Invite. Olivia, thank you.
9: Thank you so much.
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15: Live from NPR News in Washington, I'm Dave Mattingly. The death toll in Venezuela from Wednesday's two powerful earthquakes has risen to at least 589. The country's acting president, Delcy Rodriguez, went on state TV this morning to update the rising body count. Thousands of people are still missing amid piles of debris from collapsed buildings, especially north of Caracas. Rulings from the U.S. Supreme Court yesterday give President Trump more power to enact his immigration agenda. One decision allows the administration to move forward with revoking temporary legal status for hundreds of thousands of migrants. NPR's Ximena Bustillo has more.
16: These rulings allow the government to further change the immigration system. In two separate 6-3 decisions, the conservative majority handed Trump wins for his immigration policy. The court greenlit the termination of temporary protected status for Haiti and Syria, and that means over 300,000 people could be at risk of deportation if they are not able to secure another form of legal status or leave. In another decision, the court backed a policy that allows Customs and Border Protection agents to turn away asylum seekers before they cross the U.S. border. DHS General Counsel James Percival said the decisions give the agency, quote, several more important tools to continue securing our borders. Ximena Bustillo, NPR News, Washington.
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2: With Montana News, I'm Austin Amastoy. The Big Hole River in southwest Montana is facing a possible impairment designation due to harmful algae growth. At an open house meeting in Silver Bow County this week, the Montana Department of Environmental Quality said the river is struggling due to ecologically detrimental nutrient loading. Algae growth is linked to excess nutrients, reducing oxygen, and threatening aquatic life. The designation is still in the draft stage, and a final decision isn't anticipated until at least next year. It could lead to regulations to improve water quality. Conservation groups could receive more funding for restoration projects, and the river's water supply is low, adding to concerns. Ranchers worry about the impact on land management during drought conditions. A mini mock-up of the Treasure State awaits visitors at the Great American State Fair in Washington, D.C. Governor Greg Gianforte announced Montana's participation in the event in a news release Thursday. All 50 states and 6 territories have set up exhibits on the National Mall for the fair, which runs through July 10th in celebration of the nation's 250th birthday. Montana Station allows visitors to walk through a miniaturized version of the state, from the badlands of Mikoshika State Park to the plains to a campsite in the mountains. The governor's office says a Montana woodworker crafted the display. More than 2 million people are expected to attend the fair. I'm Austin Amastoy. For more Montana news, weather, road conditions, playlists, and podcasts, visit our website, mtpr.org. 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
15: It is Friday, June 26th, Montana. Good morning. I'm Austin Amistoy, your morning edition host here on MTPR, and we have partly or mostly cloudy skies across much of the listening area. At last report, Kalispell and Missoula, 59 degrees, Butte, 55. It's rainy in Hamilton, 60 degrees, Libby, Thompson Falls, and Polson, 58, Eureka, 60, Deer Lodge and Phillipsburg, 56 degrees, Bozeman, Dillon, Great Falls, and Helena, 58, White Sulphur Springs and Browning, 54. And in 5 minutes, we'll dive into your full Friday forecast with a weekend weather watch. It's 7:44.
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0: It's Morning Edition from NPR News. I'm Leila Faldin.
19: And I'm Michelle Martin. In the World Cup, Team USA lost Thursday night to Turkey in the final minutes. Despite the setback, the U.S. won its group and will move on to the knockout stage. Throughout the U.S., soccer fans are counting on the World Cup to grow love for the game, and that includes on campuses of historically black colleges and universities, or HBCUs. Aiding in that quest might be the fact that 13 black players are on the U.S. men's team roster this year, the most ever for an American team, and they're having an impact, including Brooklyn-born striker Phelaron Balogun, who became the first U.S. player to score 2 goals in a World Cup game last week. From member station WUNC, Leonida Inge brings us the story of a new HBCU club hoping to build on that new visibility.
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25: 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Soccer? At a HBCU? I've never heard of that.
20: Brooks, who is black, played soccer at Mars Hill University in Western North Carolina, a predominantly white school. He says he didn't have a strong HBCU option for soccer.
25: If you look at a lot of person of color athletes now today playing soccer at these big NCAA schools, they kind of, I wouldn't say regret their decisions, but they sometimes wonder and reflect what would happen maybe at a different school.
20: It may be hard to find a strong HBCU men's soccer team, but there was one in the early 1970s when Howard University won a national championship in men's soccer. Today, most of the soccer players at HBCUs are women. Emma Brown just finished up her freshman year at Virginia State University.
4: Definitely for Virginia State women's soccer, we're not just a soccer team, but we definitely are a family, and we're

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4: Our first full weekend of summer brings winter weather to the mountains. 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Thank you for being with us here on MTPR. National Weather Service this weekend projecting an inch of rain or more across most of the listening area by mid-Monday. Temperatures in the 60s and 70s come Saturday, down into the 50s and 60s by Sunday, and potentially cooler in parts of southwest Montana where we could see the most of that mountain snowfall. That is your weekend weather watch. Here's your Friday forecast on this June 26th. West of the Divide, a winter storm watch takes effect Saturday evening and lasts through Monday morning for the Bitterroot and Sapphire Mountains and the Butte Blackfoot region. Rain showers are likely today with a chance of thunderstorms and high temperatures ranging from the mid-60s to low 70s. Mostly cloudy in central Montana with chances for rain and thunderstorms today. High temperatures in the low 60s to high 70s. And southwest Montana has a winter weather advisory taking effect midnight Saturday, lasting until noon Monday for the mountains of the region. Mostly cloudy with showers and thunderstorms today, highs in the 70s.
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6: It's Morning Edition from NPR News. I'm Leila Fadel.
7: And I'm Michelle Martin. Good morning. After passing a bill aimed at making housing more affordable with an overwhelming bipartisan majority this week, Republicans and Democrats in Congress were ready to take a victory lap. That included the co-chairs of the Problem Solvers Caucus, Democrat Tom Suozzi of New York and Republican Brian Fitzpatrick of Pennsylvania.
8: So Tom and I have talked a lot about our Problem Solvers Caucus affordability agenda. Item number one was housing. It was this bill. It just cleared the House overwhelmingly, which is, again, Exhibit A. You come up with a two-party solution on affordability issues, including this one, it can get the job done.
7: That's a clip from a video they released on Tuesday, but that was before things went sideways. As tables and chairs for the signing ceremony were being set up, President Trump surprised leaders of his own party by declaring he would not sign the bill, at least not until Congress passes the SAVE Act, adding new requirements for registering, voting, and running elections. Senate Republicans have told him they don't have the votes to do that. So what happens to the housing affordability plan now? Here's how I put that question to Representatives Suozzi and Fitzpatrick yesterday, starting with Mr. Fitzpatrick. The president seemed to be on board. Representative Fitzpatrick, do you have any sense of why the president at the last minute refused to sign? I mean, the podium, the chairs were set up.
9: It's an unfortunate negotiation tactic that he tends to employ too often, taking this New York real estate model to government. Oftentimes, more often than not, that does not work. And there were a lot of people that flew in for that event. A lot of people that were there on stage, ready to go. It's very unfortunate. We are going to force this. We are going to make sure this becomes law.
7: How?
9: Make no mistake about it.
7: How?
9: Well, after 10 days, it will become law. He would have to veto it. We're going to make sure the bill gets delivered. And listen, we all have leverage. All of us have leverage. There is no way that we are going to allow a bill with that level of support not become law in the United States of America.
10: You know, this is another example of the president acting kind of from his gut in a fit of pique. You know, he wants something else, so he's going to hold something he thinks everybody wants, Democrats and Republicans in the House and the Senate. He's going to hold that hostage. Those kind of tactics can be employed.

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1: 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KUKL, Kalispell. KDWG, Dillon. KEUK, Eureka. 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
2: Good morning. The Supreme Court hands President Trump a win for his immigration agenda by ending temporary protected status for people from Haiti and Syria. Some have lived in the U.S. for decades and now could be deported. It's Morning Edition from NPR News. Hurt by tariffs and the Iran war, U.S. farmers lose confidence in President Trump. I'm Leila Fadel.
3: And I'm Michelle Martin. Trump welcomes farmers to the Rose Garden and tells them he'll get them more federal aid. On StoryCorps, a man remembers being raised by gay parents at the height of the AIDS crisis. Also, the U.S. suffers a World Cup loss to Turkey. Luckily, the outcome does not affect their standing. It is Friday, June 26th. Happy birthday to pop star Ariana Grande. She is 33 years old today. News is next.
4: Live from NPR News in Washington, I'm Windsor Johnston. The acting president of Venezuela says the death toll after two powerful earthquakes this week has risen to at least 589. Nearly 3,000 others were injured. 2 days after the quakes, emergency crews continue to dig through the rubble and debris of collapsed buildings in the capital. Cesar Jimenez is with Project Hope. He's in Caracas, where rescue teams are racing to find survivors.
5: Maybe more than 40 or 50 buildings partially or totally collapsed. I'm talking about businesses, households, hotels, maybe 15 or to 20 stories building totally collapsed with a lot of people inside, a lot of pets, kids. It's really heartbreaking, and there are still hundreds of people trapped under the buildings.
4: The Trump administration has pledged $150 million in humanitarian aid. Stocks on Wall Street opened lower this morning as oil prices fell. NPR's Scott Horsley reports the Dow Jones Industrial Average dropped about 108 points in early trading.
6: As oil tanker traffic in the Strait of Hormuz begins to come untangled, Saudi Arabia is preparing to start shipping oil once again. Saudi Aramco began loading tankers at its Ras Tanura terminal for the first time in almost 4 months. Crude oil prices have fallen nearly 10% in the last week, with the U.S. benchmark dropping below $70 a barrel. Retail gas and diesel prices have also been inching lower, although AAA says the average price of regular gas is still about 92 cents a gallon higher than when the war with Iran began. Apple is raising prices for MacBooks and iPads, and the price of iPhones is expected to jump as well. The company blames the rising cost of memory chips, sparked by the artificial intelligence boom. Scott Horsley, NPR News, Washington.
4: The Trump administration says it's teaming up with a Texas-based private company to preserve the DNA of endangered species. NPR's Nate Rott reports.
7: The company, Colossal Biosciences, is best known for its efforts to bring back extinct species like the woolly mammoth and the direwolf, efforts that have raised a lot of concerns in the broader wildlife conservation community. Under the new partnership, the company says it will aim to store DNA, tissue, or cell samples of the more than 2,300 plants and animals protected under the Endangered Species Act, and that it will use them for research. Zoos, academic institutions, and federal agencies already biobank samples of imperiled species, which can be used to help their recovery. Some scientists are critical, though, of the government partnering with a for-profit company to help those efforts. Nate Rott, NPR News.
4: Stocks on Wall Street are trading lower at this hour. The Dow was down 75 points, the Nasdaq down 124. This is NPR News in Washington.
8: With Montana News, I'm Austin Amastoy. A Missoula jury this month unanimously found that Kalispell Public Schools retaliated against a former student and his father after they reported sexual abuse on the school's wrestling team. Former Glacier High School wrestler Clifford Nance and his father Kirk were awarded $1 by the jury this month. Their attorney says that's all the Nances asked for in damages. The pair sued Kalispell School District 5 early last year after the district blocked Kirk Nance from attending his son's wrestling practices. Their attorney, Avery Field, says the Nances were not interested in making money from the suit. Instead, Field says they were interested solely in protecting the right of students and their families to speak up against abuse.
9: The jury's verdict was a long time coming and vindication of their efforts to do the right thing and to make the school district aware of sexual harassment that was occurring in the wrestling program so that students could be safe.
8: The Nances alleged Kalispell Public Schools blocked Clifford Nance from riding the wrestling team's bus. That came after he reported the assault of one of his teammates during an overnight trip to administrators. Glacier High School has been at the center of several lawsuits and federal investigations over alleged hazing and sexual harassment on its wrestling team. In an email, District Superintendent Matt Jensen said the suit was not about the student athlete's inappropriate behavior. It was about the decision to restrict the father's access to school property. Jensen said the district hasn't decided whether to appeal the decision. He wrote in part, quote, "We hope this experience leads to greater clarity and more collaborative responses between parents and staff when difficult situations arise," end quote. In Missoula, I'm Austin Amastoy. Native American tribes are marking the 150th anniversary of the Battle of Greasy Grass, known to many as the Battle of the Little Bighorn. Tribes came together on a sweltering day in June 1876 to defeat Lieutenant Colonel George Armstrong Custer and more than 200 of his troops. The conflict demonstrated strength and unity in the face of westward expansion. While Custer has long captured public imagination as a flamboyant officer and controversial commander, the battle carries deep meaning for Native Americans. They'll be marking the victory with songs, dances, horse races, and a reenactment of the famous battle. I'm Austin Amastoy, and you're listening to Montana Public Radio.

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2: I reckon it is the perfect time to get a little bit of a deluge in the listening area as we head into this summer season. What do you say, Montana? It's Friday, June 26th. Good morning. National Weather Service is now projecting an inch of rain or more across much of the listening area by Monday morning, and the Glacier Park region could get as much as 2.5 inches by the time this weather moves out. Wow. Let's take a look at your Friday forecast here. West of the Divide, a winter storm watch, you heard that right, is in effect from Saturday evening through Monday morning for the Bitterroot and Sapphire Mountains and the Butte Blackfoot region. Rain showers are likely west of the Divide today. There's also a chance of thunderstorms. High temperatures ranging from the low, well, let's see, the mid-60s, that is, to the low 70s in the region. Central Montana, mostly cloudy with a chance of showers and thunderstorms today. Highs ranging from the low 60s in Browning up to the high 70s in Great Falls and Helena. And in southwest Montana, a winter weather advisory takes effect midnight Saturday and lasts until noon Monday for the mountains of the region. Mostly cloudy in southwest Montana with a chance of showers and thunderstorms. Highs in the mid to high 70s. It's 8:20.
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0: 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I'm Leila Fadel.
6: And I'm Michelle Martin. In the shadow of Indonesia's highly active Mount Merapi, traditional community radio networks are being replaced by smartphones and social media for information about disasters. But there's a trade-off for faster warnings. Naina Rao has more.
7: On the slopes of Indonesia's Mount Merapi, farmer Mujianto unlocks a building he helped keep alive for years. Behind the rusted door is a dusty, abandoned radio station that once helped villagers survive one of the world's most active volcanoes. Mujianto points to the empty corners of the room, explaining that this used to be the main broadcast booth. In the early 2000s, government warnings often struggled to reach Merapi's remote mountain villages. So local farmers pooled their own money and built MMC FM, a community radio station, from scratch. It aired live reports from people working on the volcano slopes like this one back in 2007. Today, the station is silent. Its equipment broke during the pandemic, and volunteers couldn't afford repairs. But Mujianto says that's not the main reason it disappeared.
8: The culture has taken a complete 180-degree turn. Audiences today don't just want to listen to a voice on the radio. With digitalization, they now want visuals.
7: Research from the Reuters Institute shows Indonesians increasingly consume news through social media and video platforms now. So the community here traded the analog dial for the smartphone screen. But Mujianto worries about what happens when information is driven purely by algorithms.
8: On the old community radio frequencies, neighbors trusted the voices on the air because they knew the broadcasters were the very same farmers working the fields next to them. Digital platforms like Instagram or TikTok care about what goes viral, not necessarily what is true.
7: Mugiento says misleading posts like old videos of past eruptions shared as if Merapi is erupting in real time sometimes circulate online. Today, when he's not farming, Mugiento spends some time filtering rumors about Merapi online, cross-checking information with local authorities before forwarding verified updates to neighbors on WhatsApp groups. Those same groups are now central to Merapi's emergency procedures. Negin Saputra is the deputy head of the village preparedness team and helps coordinate evacuations in one of the villages closest to the crater. When the volcano's alert level rises, official warnings arrive through WhatsApp messages from the geological agency. They trigger a chain of actions by emergency workers and local officials like Saputra.
9: Vulnerable residents are evacuated first, especially infants, pregnant women, and the elderly.
7: If conditions worsen, Saputra says everyone closest to the crater will be evacuated. That's when he notes that not everybody has smartphones.
9: Some residents, especially the elderly, don't use social media. So announcements are made through loudspeakers that are usually used for the call to prayer from mosques.
7: For farmers like 80-year-old Ibutemu, she is one of the people those announcements are meant to reach. She doesn't have a smartphone because she doesn't know how to use it. She used to listen to MMC FM for eruption warnings. Now, she relies on those loudspeakers and her neighbors to keep her informed. But she still turns on her radio every evening. She says ever since her son moved away, the music on the radio makes the house feel lively. The machine that was once a tool of physical survival has transitioned to an emotional one, helping her cope with the loneliness of living alone. And she has no plans of abandoning it. For NPR News, I'm Naina Rao in Mount Merapi in central Java, Indonesia.
0: Time now for StoryCorps. This week, we revisit a story about chosen family. Stefan Lynch was raised by gay parents at the start of the AIDS crisis in the early 1980s. At StoryCorps, he told his friend Beth Tepper about growing up.
10: My family were mostly gay guys who were my babysitters and the guys who, you know, took the pictures at my birthday parties. And I felt like I had this amazing family. I called them my aunties. And it was a really wonderful, amazing world that came crashing down. Starting in 82, the first person I knew died of AIDS. A young guy named Steve.
11: And how old were you at the time?
10: I was 10 when he was diagnosed. And I remember I was on the beach and I saw him and he was covered in these purple spots. And I remember asking my dad, like, what's wrong with Steve? And my dad said, oh, he has this skin cancer called Kaposi's sarcoma. And I said, well, what is that? And my dad said, well, nobody really knows, but there's some gay men that are getting it. And within, I think, 2 months, Steve was dead. And it was pretty much a succession of deaths of my family throughout the next decade. My stepdad, Bill, died in 87. My dad died in 91 after a really grueling 6 months of me taking care of him. You know, I was 19, and at that point, everyone had died except for a handful of stragglers who I now hold near and dear to my heart, my aunties. It was a powerful family. There was a lot of love. And they modeled for me how to survive an epidemic even if you were dying while doing it.
0: Stefan Lynch and Beth Tepper for StoryCorps in San Francisco. Today, Lynch is a nursing director at an LGBTQ plus health center. 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
16: Live from NPR News in Washington, I'm Dave Mattingly. Search teams from California and Virginia are joining those from other countries now in Venezuela, where thousands of people are missing following two powerful earthquakes. They struck on Wednesday, less than a minute apart. At least 589 people are confirmed dead. The earthquakes were the strongest to hit Venezuela in more than a century. Britain's King Charles has become the first British monarch to publish his taxes. The palace also says the King and Queen Camilla will no longer make Buckingham Palace their home. NPR's Lauren Freyer has more from London.
17: Next year, Buckingham Palace finishes renovations that cost nearly $500 million. But the King and Queen say they'll continue living at Clarence House across the street. The palace will remain the ceremonial and operational center of the monarchy and be able to host more tourists and events. Meanwhile, the King's tax bill shows he paid nearly $17 million last year, putting him in the top 100 UK taxpayers. He's not required to pay income or property tax, but his late mother, Queen Elizabeth, started voluntarily doing so, and Charles followed. He's published details for transparency, but critics say it's not enough and want a breakdown of how these figures were calculated. Taxpayer funding for the royals is rising next year, mostly for upkeep of palaces and properties. Lauren Freyer, NPR News, London.
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2: With Montana News, I'm Austin Amastoy. The Big Hole River in southwest Montana is facing a possible impairment designation due to harmful algae growth. At an open house meeting in Silver Bow County this week, the Montana Department of Environmental Quality said the river is struggling due to ecologically detrimental nutrient loading. Algae growth is linked to excess nutrients, reducing oxygen, and threatening aquatic life. The designation is still in the draft stage, and a final decision isn't anticipated until at least next year. It could lead to regulations to improve water quality. Conservation groups could receive more funding for restoration projects, and the river's water supply is low, adding to concerns. Ranchers worry about the impact on land management during drought conditions. A mini mock-up of the Treasure State awaits visitors at the Great American State Fair in Washington, D.C. Governor Greg Gianforte announced Montana's participation in the event in a news release Thursday. All 50 states and 6 territories have set up exhibits on the National Mall for the fair, which runs through July 10th in celebration of the nation's 250th birthday. Montana Station allows visitors to walk through a miniaturized version of the state, from the badlands of Mikoshika State Park to the plains to a campsite in the mountains. The governor's office says a Montana woodworker crafted the display. More than 2 million people are expected to attend the fair. I'm Austin Amastoy. For more Montana news, weather, road conditions, playlists, and podcasts, visit our website, mtpr.org. 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
2: Well, we are about a week into summer, a little bit less than that. But how about some winter weather this weekend? It's Friday, June 26th. Good morning. Inches of snow are likely on the way to some of the mountaintops of western and southwest Montana, according to National Weather Service. If you're headed out into the backcountry this weekend, best to be prepared. West of the Divide, there's a winter storm watch taking effect Saturday evening, lasting through Monday morning for the Bitterroot and Sapphire Mountains and the Butte Blackfoot region. Rain showers are likely in the west today with a chance of thunderstorms, high temperatures ranging from the low 60s to low 70s. In central Montana, we're mostly cloudy today with a chance of showers and thunderstorms, high temperatures ranging from the low 60s in Browning up to the high 70s in the Great Falls and Helena areas, and a winter weather advisory is in effect from midnight Saturday in southwest Montana until noon Monday for the mountains of the region. Mostly cloudy with a chance of showers and thunderstorms today, highs in the 70s. The Marketplace Morning Report's next, and the wonderful Tom Cook has morning classics at the top of the hour.
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6: From Marketplace in Washington, I'm Kimberly Adams. Lots of economic data out this morning. U.S. trade deficit numbers, plus reports on wholesale and retail inventory levels. Here to help us break it all down is Christopher Lowe, chief economist at FHN Financial in New York. Chris, welcome.
7: Good morning, Kimberly.
6: Let's talk trade deficit first. It grew last month, surging from $83 billion in April to over $105 billion last month. What's explaining that jump?
8: It is, you know, continued volatility associated with both tariffs and with the supply squeeze in oil globally and the Iran war. So, you know, what we've seen, huge swings from some of the smallest trade deficit numbers we've seen in over a decade to some of the biggest in a year.
6: We also got numbers today on two different sets of data related to inventory, retail inventory numbers and advance wholesale inventories. What do those two numbers tell us?
8: Retail inventory is actually rising 0.6%. Wholesale inventory is up 0.3%. When inventories rise that much in 1 month, it's a pretty good indication that spending was weaker than businesses had planned for, that maybe there was some overproduction. People's spending in dollar terms was just about even, you know, they continuing to rise. But spending in real terms, what they actually got for that spending was down. And that's because so much of the household budget went to filling the gas tank.
6: Christopher Lowe is chief economist at FHN Financial in New York. Thank you so much.
8: Thank you.
6: Let's do the numbers. The Dow is up 16 points, basically flat. The S&P 500 is down 0.1%. And the NASDAQ is down 0.2%.
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1: We turn now to our ongoing series, What's That Like?, where we explore the weird and wonderful world of work. Dawn Wolf knew she wanted to work with animals after watching the 1974 film Benji, featuring a lovable stray dog. Today, she's a pet talent agent, matching animal actors with film, television, and commercial productions.
2: I'm Dawn Wolf. I'm the owner of Positively Famous, and I am an animal talent agent. I work with all kinds of animals. I mean, bunnies seem to get a lot of work. I've had tarantulas on set, which was not my favorite thing I've ever done. But yeah. I saw the Benji movie when I was 7 years old, and I was fascinated with how well-trained the dog was.
3: Audiences everywhere are calling him America's new most huggable hero.
4: I feel love.
2: I got lucky a few years later to get a border collie, and she really showed me just how smart dogs can be and really what is possible with training. So that's really kind of what got me started in this. People contact me all the time saying their dog is so cute and they think that they should be in this business. You have to understand you're going to have a video person or a camera person in between you and your pet. It's really the training that's going to get them booked. It's not the cuteness. For me, my personal dogs have always been leg humping dogs, which has been one of those things that, you know, they've literally flown me around the country because not all dogs will hump legs on anybody. One of the things that is always needed is dogs that can play dead. My little dog, Nikki, she died in every single thing that she ever did. She was an amazing, amazing little actress.
5: He killed my nephew, my brother. Does he know my man over his car and a puppy?
2: Productions a lot of times will reach out to me and they'll say, hey, we need a small dog tomorrow. And I actually have to call them and say, what's the scene? Because, you know, maybe the scene is somebody's holding the small dog, but they're being screamed and yelled at. And you can't just throw a poor little dog into something like that without some rehearsal.
6: Dog.
2: Sometimes we do need protection type dogs. You know, I actually just did something with a Belgian Malinois in Atlanta recently, and she had to actually jump and put her paws up on somebody to knock them down.
7: Sophia, don't.
8: You shot my dog.
7: I get it.
2: That's a big thing in this business too. It's safety. There are animal safety reps who are present on mostly video type shoots. And they are there as a kind of liaison between us and the production to say, hey, you know, that's not really going to work out for the pet to go and do that. So we're always grateful to our animal safety reps that are there to help. I have people reach out about their cats. They're like, my cat is so beautiful. It's so friendly. It's playful. And I say, do you take your cat out in a stroller or on a leash and a harness? And they're like, no, you have to take the cats out in public and really socialize them. Cats are a nightmare on set at times. Even some of the pro cats.
9: Where's the cat?
10: I don't know.
2: It's been a career, you know, that again, I couldn't imagine, but I'm so thankful for. It allowed me to, you know, be home with my two little boys when they were little and be there for my mom when she got sick with cancer. So it's just been a good fit all the way around.
1: That was Dawn Wolf speaking with us for our ongoing series, What's That Like? 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In Washington, I'm Kimberly Adams with the Marketplace Morning Report. 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
6: Stardate June 26th. A wave of starbirth is sweeping through Scorpius and some nearby constellations. It started about 20 million years ago and is continuing today. It's triggered the birth of thousands of stars, including some of the most impressive in our part of the galaxy. The complex is called the Scorpius-Centaurus Association. It consists of three distinct regions that appear to be related. Giant clouds of gas and dust in one of those regions began collapsing tens of millions of years ago. That gave birth to the first stars in the association. The most massive members of that group produced winds and radiation that squeezed the surrounding clouds. And some of those early stars exploded, creating shock waves that compressed the clouds even more. That triggered the birth of many more stars. Many stars in the association are extremely big, bright, and massive. They account for many of the bright lights that outline the Scorpion, the Centaur, and other constellations in the region. For every one of those stars, there are hundreds of less massive stars. From Earth, the most impressive member of the association is Antares, the heart of the Scorpion, which is quite near the moon tonight. Antares is more than a dozen times the mass of the Sun, and tens of thousands of times brighter. In the next million years, it's likely to explode as a supernova, perhaps triggering the birth of even more stars in this busy complex. Today's program was made possible by Mercer Caverns in Calaveras County in California's historic gold country. More information at mercercaverns.net. For the McDonald Observatory, I'm Billy Henry.
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Yes, it's Friday, 6-2-6-2-6, the sixth month of the 26th day of June in the year of our Lord, 2026, 6-2-6-2-6. So there you have it. For whatever it's worth, yes, it's Morning Classics, and I'm Tom Cook. Today we have three masterworks to share with you. The first is The Crown of the Continent, an orchestral work by Alaskan native Stephen Lyas. Then, a Beethoven piano sonata, the number 11 in B-flat major. And finally, we'll hear a performance of a monumental work for winds and percussion, the Symphony No. 9 of David Maslenka. Welcome to Morning Classics. You just never know about the weather in Montana. One day it's beautiful, and the next it can be challenging. But one thing's for sure, Montana Public Radio is here to inform, entertain, and inspire. Thanks for being a listener. Let's go to our first musical work of the morning. It's an orchestral piece called Crown of the Continent. Written about a dozen years ago, the composer was inspired by an artist-in-residence program at Glacier National Park right here in Montana to write the piece. As part of his National Park series, composer Stephen Lyas writes about the music, saying, quote, "In the summer of 2014, I had the amazing privilege of serving as the artist-in-residence at Glacier National Park in Montana. I was able to live in the park for a month, exploring the mountains, trails, wildlife, and cultural history that make this place so compelling. The resulting piece of music is a 5-minute orchestral work that fully embraces Glacier's Wild West history and has echoes of guitars, fiddles, and steam locomotives," unquote. Late in 2015, the piece was recorded by the Moravian Philharmonic and is included on the Sparks CD release from Navona Records. And that, my friends, is the recording we're about to hear. Peter Vronsky conducts the Moravian Philharmonic on this rendition of Crown of the Continent by Stephen Lyas.

0: a musical work with local significance. It's titled Crown of the Continent, written by Alaskan composer Stephen Lyas. It was inspired by his residency in our own Glacier National Park and played by the Moravian Philharmonic Orchestra. Well, that was fun. What's next? It's a Beethoven piano sonata played by the great Alfred Brendel. And then David Maslenka's Symphony No. 9. It's all right here on Morning Classics, a service of listener-supported Montana Public Radio. We'll return in a moment.
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3: 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And from A Program for Peace by the Brit Festival Orchestra, music by Arvo Pärt and Edward Elgar. 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I hope you can join me as the summer festival celebration continues this week on Played in Oregon.
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0: Between 1795 and 1822, Ludwig von Beethoven wrote 32 mature piano sonatas. Of course, he likely wrote more music in the sonata genre, but the ones labeled as mature comprise, as a set, one of the most important collections of works in the history of music, at least according to one of my sources. Hans von Bülow, one of the most distinguished musicians of the 19th century, called them the New Testament of piano literature. This morning we'll hear a performance of the piano sonata number 11 in B-flat major. It's Beethoven's Opus 22, so it's from his early period. In fact, it's widely considered the crowning achievement and culmination of his early grand piano sonatas, before his transition into his middle, heroic period. We have a remarkable recording of this sonata to share with you now. It was made by pianist Alfred Brendel, a Czech-born Austrian pianist, poet, author, composer, and lecturer. He is celebrated specifically for his interpretation of the works of Beethoven. And so we offer you this recording by Alfred Brendel of Piano Sonata No. 11 in B-flat major, Opus 22, by Ludwig von Beethoven.

0: Beethoven's Piano Sonata No. 11 in B-flat major, Opus 22, played by Alfred Brendel. After a short break, we'll return with David Maslanka's Symphony No. 9. Stay with us for more great music on this Friday morning.
1: 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You'll hear some of their dedications and one of Pisendel's own compositions on Sunday Baroque this week.
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0: You've heard me talk before about David Maslanka, and I admit to being a passionate devotee of his music, particularly his works for the wind band medium. Among his many pieces for winds and percussion, his symphonies stand out to me as some of his greatest music. Today we have the opportunity to hear Maslanka's Ninth Symphony, played by the Illinois State University Wind Symphony. Its much-anticipated premiere showed the many influences and underlying elements at work, including time, memory, passing of time, water, cleansing and life-giving power, nature, river, ocean, and grace, compassion, forgiveness, and rest. Each movement embodies one or more chorale melodies or other songs, such as Shall We Gather at the River, and O Sacred Head Now Wounded. This work for wind ensemble has become especially well-known and popular with both performers and audiences. Humbly, I would describe the Symphony No. 9 as a masterpiece. Conducted by Stephen K. Steele and with reader John Koch, here is the Symphony No. 9 of David Maslanka.
5: Time, unseen time, our continuing fiction. However we tell it, eludes our dear hope and our reason. That is a pure condition of the story. And wherever our parents came from is another century. An age which they themselves could barely remember, but carried with them as their own year after year. Hidden away, hardly looked at, until the secret without their noticing had faded all the details white. For my mother, it came to be the lace veil covering the front of the baby carriage, where she was being wheeled through the garden of the gods when her parents were still alive. As she told about it later. And for my father, it was the glare bleaching the surface of the river as he sat under the white blaze of summer in the rowboat, tied above the waterline where he was allowed to hold the oars and imagine. Leaving, did he see any farther when he was dying in summer after midnight and before the solstice? Coughing, say he was not afraid. And was the veil still there when my mother turned from her own garden one evening that same year, telling a friend on the telephone that she was going to get some rest now? And her glasses were lying apart from her on the floor. Not more than an hour later, when a neighbor pushed the door open and found her.

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Quail Story. O sacred head now wounded. Why should God have incarnated only in human form? A brief story about whales. In the 60 million years or so, the great whales have had, both on land and in the oceans, there have been numerous and, in fact, innumerable great beings among them. In fact, it turns out that all the great whales are either highly developed bodhisattvas or Buddhas. And in fact, it turns out that the Earth's oceans are a Buddha-pure land. And when you pass from this existence, it is to be hoped for rebirth as a god or a great whale. In fact, it turns out that the Pure Land oceans of the Earth are a training ground for Buddhas across all space and time. We are loved by the great whales, and they, serenely riding the waves of birth and death, will die for us so that we may come to our enlightenment. The end.

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Information at nature.org/Montana.

We just heard a recording by the Illinois State University Wind Symphony of David Maslanka's Symphony No. 9. The narrator was John Koch. And with that, our program of Morning Classics for Friday, June 26th comes to a close. More music lies ahead right after a news update from NPR. So be sure to stay tuned for Freeforms. I'm Tom Cook. Thanks to Alan R. Scott for selecting today's music, and thanks so much to you for being with us today. Have a great weekend.

0: This is John Floridis. 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

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My name is John Floridis. I'll be your host for today's program. Always a pleasure playing music for you. Coming up in this first set, we're going to start off with some Zubat and Dawson, get into some Beck the Younger, Robbie Robertson, Ruthie Foster, Scrap-O-Matic, and the Molly Miller Trio. And that is just the first set, listeners. Thanks so much for joining us. Let's check out some Zubat and Dawson.

0: You are listening to Montana Public Radio, and you're listening to Freeforms on Montana Public Radio. We started that set off with Elegance Has Moved. That's from Zubat and Dawson, and that's from the album A Thin White Line. After that, Beck. I always call him Beck the Younger because they call Jeff Beck. Jeff Beck. They call him Beck the Elder, so we'll call this Beck the Younger. Strange Apparition from The Information. And we followed that with Robbie Robertson with some help from Eric Clapton doing He Don't Live Here No More, and that's from How to Become Clairvoyant. And then we heard from Ruthie Foster, Heal Yourself. Phenomenal Ruthie Foster. Scrap-O-Matic got in there with The Fire Next Time from Sidewalk Caesars. We're going out with Molly Miller, the Molly Miller Trio, After Midnight. Also featuring Corbin Jones, Sammy Miller, and The Congregation. And that is a single put out by the Molly Miller Trio with aforementioned other musicians. I'm John Floridis. I'm your host for today's version of Freeforms. And it is always a pleasure playing music for you. We'll be back with some more music right after this.
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0: This is John Floridis. 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
0: 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We're coming in with a classic. Mr. Bill Withers.

Yeah. Appreciate that. Appreciate y'all coming out in this rain. Yeah. Thank you. How about for the cats and the lady? Nice folks. Deep people. Yeah, I love them. They're all crazy. I love them anyway. Yeah. Thank you. Yeah.

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Information at nature.org/Montana. And he's

man and he's always smiling. He said once I was wishing for a better condition. It was pure intuition. What an easy decision, a cure for division.

0: 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My name is John Floridis, your host for the program today, and we're coming up to the top of the hour, the end of our second set. We started off with Bill Withers doing Use Me, and that's from Live at Carnegie Hall, a live rendition, obviously, of that classic tune. We followed with another Bill Mize, and the tune was called Joyful Noise, the title track from an album that Bill put out a few years ago. He has a concert coming up in the listening area in Missoula at the Zootown Arts Community Center, the ZAC, and it will feature Beth Youngblood and Beth Bramhall. That's Wednesday, July 1st at 7 p.m. You can get tickets at the Zootown Arts Community Center website, zootownarts.org. They'll be joined as well by Big Sky Light for that show. And then, after the two Bills, we heard Karen Savoca doing In the Dirt, the title track from that album. Then Maura Smiley did Refugee from Unzip the Horizon. And that was followed by Niwil Sumbu and Eamon Cagney doing Enchantment from The Art of the Duo. And then we heard from Oliver Wood doing Kindness from Always Smiling. We're going out with Steph Strings from Australia doing Wildfire, title track from an EP she put out very recently. My name is John Floridis, your host for today's version of Freeforms, and we'll be back with our third set right after this message.
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0: 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We're coming back with some Robert Plant and Alison Krauss.

We are coming to the close of this edition of Freeforms on Montana Public Radio. Our third set, we started off with Please Read the Letter, Robert Plant and Allison Krauss from Raising Sand, and then some new music from Ranky Tanky, Stomp It on the Ground. That's from, I think it's yet to be released album called In This Village. And then we heard Southern Avenue doing That's All. Might remember that originally from Phil Collins. A nice new take on that. That's a single that they released a little while ago. And then after that, we got right back to Ranky Tanky with the title track from that new project, This Village. Not In This Village, just This Village. Then another track from Bill Mai's Girl from Ikanitli. And that's from The South Wind. Again, Bill has that concert coming up at the Zach in Missoula on Wednesday, July 1st. With Beth Bramhall and Beth Youngblood, as well as Big Sky Light. And you can find tickets there at zootownarts.org for that concert. Then after the Bill Mai's track, we heard from Grace Potter, Losing You from Oasis. And we're going out with Anthem, Emancipator, from Soon It Will Be Cold Enough. Let's hope, well, actually, I think it is going to be a little colder in western Montana here in a little bit, a few days. Anyway, my name is John Floridis. A pleasure, an honor, and a privilege as always playing music for you. Keep laughing and singing until next time. Keep on pushing straight ahead. Let's take good care of one another. The BBC is next. Thanks so much for listening.

0: BBC News with Chris Aldridge. The Venezuelan authorities say more than 900 people are now known to have died in Wednesday's twin earthquakes, as the United Nations says more than 50,000 remain unaccounted for. The head of Venezuela's National Assembly, Jorge Rodriguez, said hundreds of international rescue workers had already arrived in the country to help with relief work, with more to come. Israel and Lebanon have signed a framework agreement that has been brokered by the United States. A senior Israeli official has told the Israeli media that the aim is to pave the way for future agreements and to ultimately end the conflict between the two countries. Hezbollah has previously rejected the negotiations. President Trump's former national security adviser, John Bolton, has pleaded guilty to mishandling national security information. Mr. Bolton described the information as an electronic diary entry that he shared with members of his family. The authorities installed by Russia in Crimea have declared a state of emergency as Ukraine intensifies its attacks on the annexed peninsula. People there are facing fuel rationing and increased power blackouts. The head of the UN Shipping Agency has urged vessels not to take unauthorized routes through the Strait of Hormuz. Arsenio Dominguez said discussions were being held with all parties involved, including Iran, to provide assurances that ships will not be threatened. The Democratic Republic of Congo has filed a case against Rwanda, the International Court of Justice. It accuses Rwanda of committing atrocities in eastern Congo over the past 30 years. The Tanzanian government has ordered the suspension of all political gatherings, citing security concerns. Opposition parties criticised the ban, with one saying it would challenge it in court. And Europe continues to swelter under an extreme heatwave. The German Weather Service recorded temperatures exceeding 41 Celsius on Friday. BBC.
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2: It's 18.06 GMT. You're listening to the newsroom on the BBC World Service with me, Valerie Sanderson. The race is on in Venezuela to search for the living trapped in rubble from collapsed buildings after the two earthquakes which hit the country on Wednesday. The latest official figures confirm that more than 900 people are now known to have been killed. But according to the United Nations, more than 50,000 people are unaccounted for. Our reporter, Vanessa Silva, has arrived in La Guerra, the worst hit area, and she told me what she'd seen.
3: Since we arrived here, it's just a devastated area. La Guaira is a narrow strait between the Caribbean Sea and the mountains that separated from the city of Caracas. And a row of buildings facing the sea and are collapsed or completely like a Tower of Pisa, like are about to fall down. At the very beginning when we arrived, everything was kind of calm with some people looking into this rubble. But now we can see heavy machinery arriving to this point.
2: So heavy machinery to dig out, presumably, people who everyone thinks are stuck there.
3: Yes, we see boats with rescue team from Mexico that have arrived here, and they were deployed to other areas. Early, we spoke with the mother of two daughters, Natasha Diaz, hoping for them to find their daughters alive.
4: This was a small shopping center where my two daughters worked. I just want them to reappear. I have faith. I have hope that they are there. I just want them back with me.
2: So Vanessa, the acting president of Venezuela, Delcy Rodriguez, says the military are in charge. What difference could that make, do you think? Are you seeing many soldiers out there?
3: We were able to see militaries all around and police corps, and then they have been keeping arriving. All this state is now taken by police, officer, military, rescue teams. Some people complain that they came but do not help a lot, but we can see also that many people is helping it.
2: The US said it was going to send help very fast. Any evidence of the US on the ground?
3: Well, at this point, where am I today? I haven't seen them, but we were told that rescues from Honduras or Guatemala were here helping. But I guess they will be soon because they have arrived from Panama, from Mexico, from France, from Spain.
2: And Vanessa, what about life there? Is there enough water? Is there enough food?
3: Well, we passed near some supermarkets and we saw a lot of people queuing to get inside. Also, because it was looting also in this part of the town. I mean, La Guaira is not a wealthy state at all, and the country has been suffering, economic crisis. So help has been arriving, people with food, with water, juices that are being spread between the people that is in need and the workers. It's difficult to work in the rescue teams and moving around because it's just one main road to go and come. And even the road has cracks. The floor is cracked in many parts of the state.
2: Vanessa Silva. Well, several thousand people are known to be injured, but many of the hospitals near Caracas and La Guaira have had to be closed. Andres Ortiz is a doctor volunteering in Caracas.
5: They're moving all those patients from those eight hospitals towards the other hospitals in Caracas. So that's overflowing the capacity of all the hospitals in Caracas. So on my way to this hospital, I did see a lot of people sleeping on the streets in parks and green areas around the city. You can see a lot of people sleeping in tents.
2: Let's get more on rescue efforts from our World News correspondent, Joe Inwood.
6: Working by torchlight, rescue teams in Caracas use angle grinders and their bare hands to search through the wreckage of collapsed buildings. Every now and again, they fall silent to see if they can hear anyone knocking or crying for help. Then a shout goes up. There has been an aftershock and they move to safety. This was how much of the first 36 hours of the rescue operation was carried out, local people working by hand. That spirit was praised by the acting president, Delcy Rodriguez, when she spoke to The Nation a few hours ago.
7: Lo que está expresando es el gran corazón de nuestro pueblo.
8: This demonstrates the great heart of our people and their solidarity. No one has hesitated to go out into the streets to lend a hand to their Venezuelan brother or sister. And a very special recognition goes to our rescuers, those arriving from all over the country to join this commendable task of rescuing people alive from collapsed buildings and homes.
6: But this country, which has long suffered from poor governance and US sanctions, needs help to cope with a disaster of this scale. Teams from all over the world have flown into Venezuela, with many heading for the worst affected area in this disaster, the northern city of La Guaira. The UN says more than 1,000 rescue workers have arrived, along with six teams of specially trained dogs. Nicola Putschel from the International Search and Rescue Dog Organization says they will save lives.
9: There is always hope to find people alive. So as we know from past events, there have been people found after several days. And I think this is also possible in this event. And we are very hopeful to find a lot of people and can help families to bring back people they are missing.
6: Today, once again, the number of confirmed dead rose sharply, but many more are still missing. Even as a major international rescue effort gets underway, few doubt the true scale of this tragedy is only just beginning to emerge.
2: Joe Inwood. Now, let's bring you some breaking news from Washington. Diplomats from Lebanon and Israel have reached an agreement mediated by the US that outlines how Israel's military will pull back from southern Lebanon. The fighting in Lebanon has been a red line for Iran in negotiations with the US. Well, our Middle East analyst, Sebastian Usher, joins me in the studio. This is after 4 days of negotiation, we understand. What do we know has been agreed?
10: It is 4 days of negotiations and a fifth round of talks that have been between Israeli and Lebanese officials, but don't involve Hezbollah whatsoever. Hezbollah has denounced the process. We don't have a lot of detail about this, to be honest. I mean, there's been a ceremony, a signing ceremony. The U.S. Secretary of State, Marco Rubio, has lauded as you know, a big achievement. I mean, technically, Israel and Lebanon are still at war, so the fact they've been having these negotiations at all has been a move forward. This will be seen as another small pace forward within that. Without having any idea of what the detail of this, I think it's hard to gauge quite how significant it is. I mean, I've seen reports in the Israeli media saying it suggests that Israel will pull out of a couple of positions that it holds in South Lebanon. But, you know, we've had three ceasefires in Lebanon over the past few weeks. None of those have entirely held. So I think the jury's out on where this goes.
2: I suppose everybody listening is going to want to know, will it stop the fighting?
10: I don't think it will stop the fighting immediately, because, as I say, I mean, the fighting is between Israeli forces and Hezbollah. We have seen a lessening of that over the past week or so, and that's part of the wider Iran-US deal. And President Trump has been very strong in the terms he's used towards the Israeli Prime Minister Benjamin Netanyahu for him to curb the strong aspects of the offensive that Israel has been mounting in Lebanon. The problem is that the Lebanese government, which, I mean, under any deal, the Lebanese army is essentially meant to step in and take over these areas, and Hezbollah will be disarmed. We were there more than a year ago when there was a ceasefire between Hezbollah and Israel involving the Lebanese government too, after a major offensive again by Israel against Lebanon, which severely weakened Hezbollah. But the Lebanese army was never able to do that, partly its own lack of ability to do that, Hezbollah's unwillingness to disarm, and Israel's continued hold of certain areas in Lebanon. So that all fell apart. So the chances of this are perhaps slim, but perhaps slightly more positive than we've seen recently. So this certainly is a step forward, but we really have to see if it can take us that much further down the line.
2: Thanks. That was Sebastian Asher there. You're listening to The Newsroom from the BBC World Service. Now, for the past couple of weeks, Ukraine has made a concerted effort to hit Russia where it hurts, using drones to strike deep into Russian territory, targeting oil refineries and reaching all the way to Moscow and St. Petersburg. Generally, Russia doesn't admit that Ukrainian efforts are having much of an impact, but the Russian authorities have now declared a state of emergency in Crimea on the Black Sea, which was annexed by Russia back in 2014. Recent Ukrainian drone strikes there have caused huge blackouts and fuel shortages. Well, our Eastern Europe correspondent, Sarah Rainsford, joins us on the newsroom now. I mean, Sarah, what should we make of this development? What does it tell us about the strength of Ukraine in the conflict with Russia?
11: I think this particular move tells us that the pressure on Crimea is intensifying. I think that's quite clear. What a state of emergency actually means is probably a little less dramatic than it sounds. Certainly, the Russian-backed governor had to make another announcement after calling the state of emergency to tell people in Crimea that it didn't mean that their movements were going to be restricted or there was going to be a curfew or anything. It was more about giving the local authorities more power to make quick decisions, particularly economic ones. So that's a move that's been taken. But the point is the context to all of that, which you've just mentioned. It's all about happening at a time when Ukrainian drone strikes against Crimea and attempts really to hit the peninsula and around the peninsula and try to isolate that territory have intensified, and they are having a real impact. So you can see quite clearly there have been big blackouts. There has been a lot of stuff posted on social media of people showing those blackouts, the power shortages. There's also been fuel rationing for several weeks, so people struggling to find petrol at the pumps, and certainly when they do find it, it's more expensive. So all the kinds of things, apart from the drone strikes themselves and the danger of that, that really, I think, bring Russia's war to the people of Crimea. And that's important because the annexation, the illegal annexation of Crimea in 2014 by Vladimir Putin and by Russia was really something at the time which boosted Putin's rating. It made him extremely popular, and it is something that is very, very dear to him personally. So for Ukraine, hitting Crimea in particular is something which is very deeply symbolic, as well as having kind of a practical impact too.
2: Why does it matter so much psychologically?
11: I think just because of Vladimir Putin's close association with the peninsula and because the annexation, the illegal takeover of Crimea by Russia in 2014 was the first step in what then became the full-scale invasion of 2022. So for a long time, Ukraine used to say it was going to get Crimea back. That became impossible. I don't think that's what we're talking about now. I don't think we're looking at a military operation to retake Crimea. But I think this is part of what, in fact, overtly President Zelensky here in Ukraine has said is he's calling it an influence operation, but it is essentially really escalating and ratcheting up the pressure on Russia right now, whilst Ukraine is able to hit it with these mid-range and long-range drones to try to get Vladimir Putin, to force Vladimir Putin to the talking table on terms, to come to a deal, a peace deal, that would be on terms much more acceptable to Ukraine. So it's about trying to end the war by increasing the pressure and by going where it really hurts for Vladimir Putin, which is the stolen jewel, essentially, in his crown, which is Crimea.
2: Thanks, Sarah. Sarah Rainsford there. Now, John Bolton may once have been President Trump's national security advisor, but since being fired from his post in 2019, he's been one of his former boss's fiercest critics. In his 2020 memoir, Mr. Bolton portrayed the president as ill-informed about geopolitics. Donald Trump called him a sleazebag and suggested he should go to jail. Now the US president might get his way after John Bolton pleaded guilty to mishandling classified security information. Let's speak to our correspondent in Washington, Gary O'Donoghue, and tell us more about this case, Gary.
12: Well, it really goes back to the time after John Bolton was fired in 2019, where he wrote a memoir. It turned out the Trump administration tried to stop him publishing it, which they failed to do. But it turned out in a subsequent investigation that he'd been sort of ferreting away various bits of national security information, including sending it to his wife and daughter, who were sort of acting as part editors of this book he was writing. And an investigation was launched under the Biden administration. And the culmination of that is that today he's entered into a plea agreement with prosecutors and has pled guilty to one charge. He originally was facing 18. And he will be sentenced later in the year.
2: He initially pleaded not guilty, so why did he change his mind?
12: I think the evidence probably came along, or his lawyers saw the evidence. He also says, interestingly, his lawyers said today that he didn't want it to go to trial because he was concerned about national security issues coming out during that trial. Now, that may be a gloss. It may be more that he thought he would stand a better chance with a plea deal. He is 77 years old, but even this plea deal, it hits him pretty hard.
2: I mean, what could happen to him?
12: Okay, so sentencing in October, the maximum he could get is 60 months in prison. So that's pretty substantial. Is that right? Yeah, 60 months in prison. Yeah. Forgive me, that may not be right. I may have got that wrong.
2: Well, he could go to prison.
12: Yes, he could go to prison for a substantial amount of time. And also, he's definitely going to face a fine of $2.25 million. He's losing his pension, and he's also got to do 100 hours of community service. So, you know, his lawyers will argue the case, particularly, I think, on the prison term, because, you know, as I say, at 77, doesn't really want to do that. But he's going to suffer pretty badly financially on this one.
2: And he's not the only high-profile Trump critic facing indictment, is he?
12: No, he's not. I mean, they've had two goes at James Comey. He was the former FBI director. One of those was thrown out, one's ongoing. He's had a couple of goes at Letitia. This is different because this was started under the Biden administration. It's seen as a different kind of case.
2: Thanks, Gary. Gary O'Donoghue there in Washington. Now, researchers here in the UK have found that human beings and apes laugh in a very similar way. In fact, our closest relatives in the animal kingdom are the only creatures capable of laughing audibly. And a new study has opened a window on the way laughter, and therefore speech, evolved. Lead author of the new research, Chiara De Gregorio, is a primatologist at the University of Warwick in England.
13: When we talk about laugh and laughter, we could say that we and great apes have it because it's really the same type of signal organized in the same way and also used in the same social context. We actually found that we and other non-human great apes, so the chimp we just listened to, but also bonobos, orangutans, gorillas, we all share the same rhythm while laughing. That is a regular rhythm that we can call isochrony, and it is like the ticking of a clock or the ticking of a metronome. So a very regular type of signal, and we all laugh in the same way, apparently.
14: And that gives us an insight into the way communication, speech evolved, does it?
13: Yeah, in a weird way, actually, looking at laughter can tell us something about how we get to evolve language and speech. Because speech is something that only humans have, so it's difficult to understand how it evolved because it's difficult to make comparison of this kind of vocalization since it's not present in other animals. But actually, laughter, it is. So a very important point in the evolution of human language and speech has something to do with the ability to control our mouth and our lips and our tongue, because actually the vocal tract of other non-human primates, it's already speech ready. It could produce speech. What is missing there is the ability to move mouth, lips, tongue. And by looking at laughter, we actually have seen how during evolution the rhythm and the tempo of laughter accelerated. And this tells us something about the fact that with evolution, we got more good at moving our mouth, which maybe seem very simple, but it really tells us something about we evolved to get to the point where we were able to produce complex sounds as speech.
2: Chiara Di Gregorio. It has been 30 years since this global pop phenomenon began.

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3: Jerry Halliwell or Ginger Spice, remembering how the Spice Girls had to fight to get their label to release Wannabe. But their debut single shot to the top of the UK charts, reaching the number one slot in 37 countries. Posh, Sporty, Scary, Baby and Ginger became synonymous with girl power, encouraging women and girls around the globe to take up space in society. And of course, on the music scene. They sold more than 100 million records worldwide, making them the best-selling girl group of all time. Lisa Verrico, music journalist at the Sunday Times, watched their route to global stardom unfold. So, what was their impact on the music industry?
1: Oh, massively. I mean, we think about the 90s, we always talking about, you know, Oasis and Britpop, and that we'd already had the British invasion in the 60s, and that was a rehash of it. And the Spice Girls came along and they did something that literally hadn't been done before. And it's interesting to hear Jerry talk about male executives, because record companies did not like girl groups. They didn't want girl groups at all. They didn't think they would make money. They thought that young women wanted young men to scream at. There was a few weird Bananarama stuff. They were very much a novelty, and they weren't to be taken seriously. In the wake of the Spice Girls, I think there was something like 50 girl groups launched in Britain after that. But yeah, the amazing thing about the Spice Girls was they didn't just go to number one here and people thought that maybe it'd be a one-off hit. They went to number one in the States with having never toured. And I spoke to them on the phone, unfortunately, in the week that Wannabe went to number one. They had exactly the same fizzy energy as the song. Like, they kept grabbing the phone off each other. They all had something to say. No, let me say it. Like, they're all talking on top of each other. I think actually in the end Mel B won out with the hanging on the phone, but you could just hear it. And this is the thing about young women, they could tell that it was genuine. And so yeah, it was masterminded by a man, and the song was mostly written by two men, but it was their personalities, their strength of personalities, and the fact that they were actually these genuinely kind of strong women. I think what's interesting, if you look at maybe the best legacy of the Spice Girls, really, is that we don't have a lot of girl groups now. There was this, you know, lots of them, the All Saints and Bewitched and the Sugar Babes, and then there was the TV show ones. But actually, if you look at a lot of the women who were inspired by the Spice Girls, so Billie Eilish, Adele, Charlie X, yes, a woman who thought, well, actually, I don't need a Svengali to be put into a group to make it in pop and to get my voice heard. So I think maybe the fact that we don't have this kind of churning industry, like there's K-pop girl bands now, and that's very much, you know, on that production line that we don't really seem to have in this country anymore.
3: Music journalist Lisa Verrico on the Spice Girls. And the main news once again, the Venezuelan authorities say more than 900 people are now known to have died in Wednesday's two huge earthquakes, as the United Nations says more than 50,000 people remain unaccounted for. 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
6: Greetings and welcome to Christy the Wordsmith. Hey, how would you like to learn a few new bad words? Almost every word headed up with the prefix mal, M-A-L, is bad. Consider malicious, malevolent, malign, malady, malaria. Bad, even evil. That's what the Latin-based prefix mal literally means. Let's look at malaria. This word, taken directly from Italian, means bad air. It reflects the former belief that the disease was caused by the foul, dank atmosphere arising from swamps

0: the bad air or mal aria of damp places. Badness also occurs in malady, a lingering illness or deep-seated disorder. Etymologically, malady means bad condition. A malediction is a curse, a denunciation. It comes from a Latin verb that means to speak evilly. Malaise is a vague sensation of discomfort or depression. Malaise literally means badly at ease. Malversation is a woefully underused word of this genre, which might be put to good use in certain political climates. Defined as misconduct in public office, malversation is etymologically bad behavior. Find a good dictionary and look up some additional cousins in the mal family. Malign, malicious, malcontent, maladaptive. There they sit on the page in all their malevolent glory. I'm Christy the Wordsmith.
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0: New treatments for pancreatic cancer and ALS show very hopeful results. I'm Ira Flatow, and this is Science Friday. Pancreatic cancer is among the most deadly forms of cancer and notoriously hard to catch early. But a new drug is giving patients a glimmer of hope.
1: We've never had a moment quite like this. So in my opinion, it is a breakthrough moment in the history of pancreatic cancer.
0: Plus, a new drug treatment for a rare genetic form of ALS helps some patients halt or even reverse debilitating symptoms of the disease. And how a proposed rule change at the OMB could force scientific research to conform to White House political objectives. All coming up after the break. Stay with us.
2: Live from NPR News in Washington, I'm Louise Schiavone. Israel and Lebanon have signed a framework agreement at the State Department after several days of talks. Secretary of State Marco Rubio calls it a first step to peace. NPR's Michelle Kellerman reports.
3: Secretary Rubio says the goal is a lasting peace where Israelis don't have to live under the threat of rocket fire from Hezbollah in Lebanon, and the Lebanese can live free of outside interference.
4: It will take a lot of work and some time to get back to that point. But we believe today is the first step in that journey. And the first step is sometimes the hardest step, but it's the one we're taking together today.
3: Hezbollah was not involved in the talks. Israel's ambassador says Iran and Hezbollah are out and the road to peace with Lebanon is in. Lebanon's ambassador says the goal is to restore Lebanese sovereignty, and that means an eventual withdrawal of Israeli forces. Michelle Kellerman, NPR News, Washington.
2: President Trump used an address to the Faith and Freedom Coalition's conference in Washington today to press for congressional action on legislation to require that voters provide proof of citizenship in order to cast their ballots.
5: And now we have to pass the Save America Act to protect our sacred American elections. Have to pass. Hard to believe, right? Hard to believe that we even have to fight for this. We have to fight for everything. Nothing comes easy. Nothing.
2: Earlier this week, a federal district court judge in Boston permanently barred the Trump administration's executive orders on elections, including the proof of citizenship documentation requirement at the polls. Also this week, the president refused to sign broadly bipartisan national housing legislation until Congress passes the Save America Act. Leaders have sent that housing bill to his desk anyway. A small plane hit Beijing's tallest building Friday, according to witnesses. It's not clear how many people were injured, if any. Police have set up barriers near the skyscraper. NPR's Jennifer Pack has details from Beijing.
6: Police officers tell me no cars, bikes, or pedestrians allowed on a major road that leads to the building, without saying why. Videos from the scene online show debris falling from the tower after impact. The plane's tail section was also seen on the ground. Many of these have been scrubbed from Chinese social media. Hours later, I cycle around the building area.
7: There's nothing you can really see with the building. It's quite dark. The lights are still on a few floors, but otherwise, you can't see much.
6: Each barrier has at least a dozen officers guarding it. The Chinese authorities have not commented on the incident. It's unclear whether it was an accident or intentional. Jennifer Pak, NPR News, Beijing.
2: Wall Street at this hour, the Dow is down 64 points, the Nasdaq off 74. This is NPR News.
8: 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Penn Medicine is working to change lives, one moment, one treatment, one patient at a time. This is NPR.
0: This is Science Friday. I'm Ira Flatow. Later in the hour, a new drug for pancreatic cancer and why oncologists are calling it a game changer. And the challenges of space dirt. Yes, but first, the federal grant-making system that supports a lot of U.S. science research has a process. Researchers submit grant proposals that are vetted and scored by a committee of experts in that field, with top-scoring proposals recommended for funding in that ever-shrinking pool of dollars. That's how things have normally worked for decades. But a proposed rule change at OMB, the Office of Management and Budget, would bring a major shift, inserting a political review process to ensure the funds that are released match the priorities of the president. Those rules are now in a public comment period. In a recent editorial, Dr. Holden Thorpe, editor-in-chief of the Science family of journals, called the change another red alert for American science. He's with me now. Welcome to Science Friday.
9: Thanks, Ira. Great to be here.
0: Let's talk about how big a change that is, please.
9: Well, normally, and for the last 80 years, I think this is what has made American science dominant in the world. We have had a system where the review of scientific projects by the peers of the scientists who proposed them have always taken precedence over any political considerations about the science itself. That is a vision that goes back 80 years to when someone named Vannevar Bush proposed to Harry Truman how this all should be set up. And the idea was that the curiosity and scientific judgment of scientists was going to get us to science that would be better for the United States than if we allowed it to be drawn into the political process, which would have two problems. One is we could do science that isn't that meritorious just for a political agenda, or we'd have to deal with the fact that political administrations change back and forth all the time, and that would make it very hard to sustain projects long enough to have them pay off. And I think any analysis would say that the promise of what was envisioned in 1945 has been realized up until 2 years ago when the U.S. was the dominant place for science in the world. But now what is being proposed is that politicians would have much more control over the science that gets done, including being able to cancel any project without cause at any time that has been evaluated according to the normal processes using funds that were appropriated by Congress. And those cancellations could be done by the executive branch. And that is something new. And if you go down from there, there is a regular political review that would be required of every single project. And then that feeds off into a lot of other problems where international collaborations would be extremely difficult, if not impossible, and lots of things that get away from the idea that science is a public good that serves everyone and is best when it's judged on the science itself and not the political ideas of the day.
0: You know, when you said 1945 and how long ago this was, my mind went to the famous Lysenko case where the Soviet Union under Stalin chose to politicize science and putting research under party control, judging ideas by whether they conform to party dogma instead of evidence, and they punished scientists who challenged the official line. And this sounds frighteningly familiar to this OMB directive, politicizing science.
9: Yeah, a lot of people are drawing that connection, and I think it's a fair one. You know, I tend to be an optimist, so I'm hoping that we haven't quite reached that point yet because we have a few more controls in place than were present in the case that you imagined. But it's certainly important for us to mobilize and make sure that people know that the scientific community objects to this. And I think the challenge with that is something like OMB is really in the weeds. I mean, most scientists, to the extent that they might follow this, they might look and see whether the amounts appropriated for the agencies were the same or hopefully a little bit higher than they were the year before and then kind of forget about it. Because normally OMB just complies with the wishes of Congress and disperses the money. But I think as we've seen throughout this administration, we have an activist OMB that has its own agenda.
0: Let's talk about the actual text of this OMB rule. And it says the changes are related to, quote, transparency, accountability, and proper oversight for the federal grant-making process. That's a big word salad, meaning what?
9: Well, I think two things. One is the administration has made a lot of statements about what it views as meritorious science, particularly in the realm of whether it has been reproduced or not and whether it can be reproduced. And there, the scientific community bears a little bit of the burden for allowing this to happen because there have been some high-profile incidents of papers that went wrong, and that's made it easy to cast doubt on a lot more science than just the few incidents where this happens. But I think the other part they're talking about is the president's priorities as it relates to, for example, social science and studying things like climate change and vaccines that are politically charged, and the idea that the administration ought to have influence over whether those things are done or not. And I think one of the things people aren't looking at with this, if you're a fan of President Trump doing that right now, is that these regulations would be in place. And if history's any guide, one day the administration will switch hands. And when it does, I can't imagine that a Democratic administration would overturn these regulations, because who wouldn't want this kind of power? And so this is going to cause, at the very least, a whiplash effect. And much more than that, if you're a fan in one direction or the other of how this is implemented, you know, that's going to be frequently undone.
0: Do you think this is going to prevent younger scientists from entering the field if, as you say, this whiplash goes back and forth and back and forth?
9: Yeah, I think that's the biggest worry that all of us have. The thing that is probably more than anything else made the U.S. a scientific power is that we've always welcomed the best talent from anywhere in the world, whether it's here in the U.S. or elsewhere, to drive our scientific effort forward. And then I think beyond that is, if you're a young person in the U.S. and you're thinking about what you might do with your scientific training, is staying in the world where you're going to be supported by scientific grants with all these uncertainties the best way to do that? I mean, I think that's it's understandable if young people concluded that it wasn't. You know, I'm constantly out on the road encouraging them to stay the course, tell them about all the swings we've had back and forth over history, and hoping that they'll hang in there with us. But, you know, that's a worry we all have. And if we lose a generation, it'll be highly ironic, because one of the main points in 1945 of starting the science agencies and doing the work in the universities was that it would allow us to bring back people who had fought in World War II, who were very talented, who were going to need more training, and not lose that generation. And now we're talking about losing a generation of scientists 80 years later for a completely different reason.
0: Is there any kind of pushback that you see might be effective in mitigating what the OMB wants to do?
9: Well, the regulations are open for comments, and it's true that the administration doesn't have to follow those comments, but there are tens of thousands of comments now, and I think people should go on and make their comments, not because necessarily it's going to stop this in the immediate term, but as time goes on, as people lobby Congress and perhaps file lawsuits to try to do things about this, the more obvious public outcry is documented, I think the more effective that can be. And then I think the next thing is to, if you want to do something about this, write to your members of Congress and tell them that you're concerned about this and that you respect the idea that Congress appropriated this money and that OMB's job is not to input its own agenda on that, but to honor the power of the purse that the Constitution gives the Congress and disperse the money according to the law.
0: You know, that's the irony of this whole thing, is that when the White House took all this money out of funding of science and NSF, Congress rightfully said, you know, this is important stuff. We should put that money back in, which they did. And then OMB said, oh, yeah, well, we've got another method we can keep this money from going out.
9: Yeah, that's a that's a fair analysis.
0: And so now here we are again at looking for this pushback in the other direction. I know you've been following science policy for years. So how likely do you think this proposed change is actually going to take effect?
9: I try to be optimistic about it all. I think that it's possible it could take effect for some time. It could be undone by stronger language in the next budget bill, for example. But that might mean that it could take effect for a time. If you're more optimistic, maybe you hope that Congress can persuade OMB not to go down this road. if we get to the right people. But I'd say at this point, it's certainly possible that these regulations could go in effect at least temporarily while the next budget bill, for example, gets done, which could have language in it that makes it more difficult to do this. And then lawsuits could get filed and that could go to the courts. And we've seen this over and over again in the last 18 months with indirect costs and various grants that got canceled and universities that were prohibited from taking grants. And so I would expect this to go down a very similar bumpy road that has a lot of back and forth in it.
0: A lot of bumpy roads in this last couple of years, hasn't it?
9: It certainly has been. Yeah. And you got to give a lot of credit to a lot of scientists out there who are still getting science done in this environment. I mean, I go all around the country and most of the time people want me to explain a lot of these things that are going on and try to cheer them up somehow. But I think I'm always the one that's cheered up because I go to places where there are graduate students and postdocs chugging away in the lab, producing knowledge and going on despite all of the rhetoric and signals that they get that are trying to stop them from doing that.
0: Well, Holden, thank you for doing what you do.
9: It's an honor to do it, and thanks for all you do to get the word out to people.
0: You're welcome. Holden Thorpe is editor-in-chief of the Science Family of Journals at the American Association for the Advancement of Science. When we come back, why a new pancreatic cancer drug may help unlock treatments for other types of cancer. This is Science Friday from WNYC Studios.
10: And good afternoon, Montana. A very happy Friday to you. It's Friday, June 26th. I'm Lauren Korn here with your midday forecast. West of the Divide today, rain showers are likely. There's also a chance of thunderstorms today as well. Missoula and Thompson Falls can expect 68 degrees today. Kalispell and Whitefish 65. Butte and Deer Lodge 73. Hamilton, Polson, Libby, and Eureka 71. Phillipsburg 62 degrees today. Tonight's forecast mostly cloudy with a chance of rain and patchy fog, overnight lows in the 40s. And Saturday, there's a chance of rain with areas of fog tomorrow morning, and then rain showers are likely through the afternoon and evening, highs in the 60s. A winter storm watch will go into effect tomorrow evening, that's Saturday evening, and last through Monday morning for the Bitterroot Sapphire Mountains and the Butte Blackfoot region. In central Montana today, mostly cloudy skies with a slight chance of showers and thunderstorms this afternoon. Great Falls and Helena can expect 78 degrees, White Sulphur Springs 75 and Browning 65. Tonight's forecast, mostly cloudy skies over central Montana with rain showers and a chance of thunderstorms throughout the night. Overnight lows 50 to 55 degrees. And then tomorrow, mostly cloudy skies with a chance of rain showers throughout the day. There's also a chance of thunderstorms tomorrow afternoon through the evening, high 65 to 75 degrees. And in southwest Montana today, mostly cloudy skies with a slight chance of showers and thunderstorms this afternoon. Bozeman can expect 79 degrees, Dillon 76. Tonight's forecast, mostly cloudy skies over southwest Montana with a chance of rain and a slight chance of thunderstorms. Overnight lows 40 to 50 degrees with wind gusts up to 35 miles per hour this evening. Tomorrow, mostly cloudy over southwest Montana. Rain showers are likely. There's also a chance of thunderstorms, highs 55 to 65 degrees. And a winter weather advisory will go in effect at midnight tomorrow night and last until noon Monday for northwest Beaverhead County, as well as for the Ruby, Southern Beaverhead, Gallatin, and Madison County and Centennial Mountains. Thanks so much again for tuning in to Montana Public Radio for Science Friday, folks, and I hope you have a really wonderful weekend. Stay dry out there.
0: This is Science Friday. I'm Ira Flatow. Pancreatic cancer is among the most deadly forms of cancer and can be difficult to catch early. But there is some good news. A new drug called daraxonrasib, which just finished its clinical trials, had some really promising results. And while it's not a cure, some oncologists are calling it a game changer, not just for pancreatic cancer, but potentially for other forms of cancer too. Dr. Zev Wainberg led a clinical trial for the drug and is the co-director of UCLA Health's GI Oncology Program. He joins us from Los Angeles. Welcome to Science Friday.
1: Thank you, Ira. Happy to be here.
0: Nice to have you. Okay, first tell us what this drug did. Just how effective was it for patients with pancreatic cancer?
1: Right, so this is a big moment for us because this is a drug that targets the dominant oncogene in cancer, but especially dominant in pancreatic cancer, and that's called KRAS. And this trial has gone through several studies over the last, I'd say, 4 or 5 years in a fairly accelerated timeline, initially showing that even in advanced, very advanced pancreatic cancer, for which the usual treatments are very short-lived, this drug was producing response rates. It was shrinking tumors. It was making people live longer than we ever could have expected. And when we saw that, the company and the investigators quickly moved to accelerate a randomized phase 3 trial in the same patient population, advanced pancreatic cancer patients who had already gone through some chemo, and randomized them. Half got a different chemotherapy regimen than they might have received before, which was the standard of care, versus this pill. And it fundamentally showed a dramatic improvement in both the ability to shrink tumors, both the ability to have cancer be controlled for a prolonged period of time, and it doubled the survival of that group of patients compared to chemotherapy alone.
0: So in the oncology world, the world of cancer, just how big a deal is this drug?
1: Well, I think every cancer, has its moment, so to speak. We saw that with targeted therapy in breast cancer about 30 years ago. We saw that with immunotherapy across the board in melanoma and lung cancers about 10 or 15 years ago. We've never had a moment quite like this. I've done a lot of studies, Ira, in pancreatic cancer, and most of them have failed. And if they didn't fail, they showed very marginal benefit. So in my opinion, it is a breakthrough moment in the history of pancreatic cancer.
0: What is it about this drug that might make it useful for treating other types of cancer?
1: So this oncogene, which is called KRAS, is the dominant oncogene across all of cancers, which means that it's mutated and altered in up to 25% of all cancers. That's led by pancreatic cancer, in which it's dominated in 90% of cases. I think pancreatic cancer is one of these cancers that we all recognize. We don't know a lot. We don't understand. Why do people get it? Why does it grow so quickly? What we know, though, is that this oncogene KRAS is the driving engine behind a lot of the growth of these pancreatic cancers. So people have been interested in blocking this and figuring out drugs to block this gene for about 50 to 60 years. It's gone through a huge, series of mainly downs, not ups, in trying to find drugs that effectively block this gene. And so this is one of the first, but probably not the only drug that is hitting that threshold of successfully blocking that gene at the source and effectively decreasing the cascade of signaling that runs through KRAS.
0: Mm-hmm. Has it shown effectiveness in other types of cancers yet?
1: So it's being studied actively in lung cancer and in colon cancer, mainly in combinations in colorectal cancer, which colorectal cancer also has KRAS mutated about 40% of the time, lung cancer about 25-30% of the time. We can say somewhat convincingly that it doesn't work in the same manner. And by that, I mean probably not as good as a single agent in some of these cancers as it has been in pancreatic cancer. And one of the hypotheses behind that is that the KRAS oncogene, while extraordinarily common across a lot of cancers, may just be a more important driving engine in certain cancers rather than others.
0: Right. Let's talk about patients, because we know, because of our audience, they're going to hear about this and want to know when they can get it. So give us an idea of how soon patients might receive this new drug.
1: Well, we can say that this is under review by the FDA. Our hope and expectation is that review is very quick, and the drug will receive full approval. It's hard to know the timelines of that, but obviously, I think we've concluded this study quite successfully and shown a fairly definitive result. So that's not always the case in oncology drugs. Here it is, in my opinion.
0: What's it been like to see these kinds of positive results for patients as you ran the clinical trials? Because people with advanced pancreatic cancer really have very short life expectancies, don't they?
1: Yes. And really, in this study, we tested it in those with the worst life expectancies, quite frankly, in the patients who had already received chemotherapy. So we knew, unfortunately, that chemotherapy is going to have a very limited success in that patient population. It was very emotional and in a challenging way. First of all, we did not know that this drug would perform as well until we saw the results. But we did know that it was doing something. And it became challenging for many of us to enroll patients in chemotherapy, which was necessary to preserve the randomized study. And ultimately, when you see a drug, a pill, turn someone's cancer around in pancreatic cancer, if you ask many of us 5 years ago, we never would have thought this would have been possible.
0: If the drug gets approval from the FDA, would this then become frontline treatment for pancreatic cancer, or would patients need to try chemo first?
1: So it's hard to say what the FDA will do exactly, but I think our vision is, you know, this is a stepping stone. We're doing the other studies as we speak. We're even testing this drug and others in earlier lines of pancreatic cancer, those who had surgery and are unfortunately very likely to recur after surgery. But we're testing the drug there. We're making efforts to test this drug and others like it before surgery. So the emphasis now is beyond this immediate second line indication, which just became public. We're already moving three steps ahead, trying to get a better handle on the disease by using this drug and others even before it becomes advanced.
0: I want to thank you for taking time to be with us, and good luck with it.
1: Thanks, Ira. It's been great to chat with you today.
0: Dr. Zev Wainberg is the co-director of UCLA Health's GI Oncology Program based in Los Angeles, California. ALS is a degenerative and ultimately deadly disease. Patients lose their ability to walk, swallow, and eventually breathe. But now there's a drug for a rare genetic form of ALS able to stop or even reverse some of these symptoms. My next guest, Pam Belloc, a health and science reporter for the New York Times in New York, reported on this development. Pam, welcome back to Science Friday.
11: Thank you so much.
0: Tell us about this drug, tofersen. How does it work? Who is it for?
11: Yeah, it is for a genetically caused version of ALS. So about 10% of ALS cases are caused by known genetic mutations. The rest of the cases, we don't really know the cause. But about 2% of ALS cases are caused by a mutation on the SOD1 protein. And this often causes a particularly aggressive form of ALS. People decline very rapidly. And the patients that I focused on in this story, some of them had lost multiple family members over generations. Mm.
0: So then we're very hopeful about this drug. Tell us how effective it is.
11: Yeah. So it's a sort of synthetic drug. And what it does is it binds to the mutated form of RNA on SOD1 genes. And what that does is it stops a toxic form of SOD1 protein from being produced. And that's the protein that causes ALS, or worsens ALS for sure, in these patients. And it's actually sort of the first disease-modifying therapy that's been approved for ALS, which is pretty huge. As you note, you know, patients die within a few years. Typically, almost nobody stabilizes or even improves. And when this drug was approved, in 2023, it was given kind of a conditional approval called accelerated approval because it hadn't actually been shown to be effective. It had been shown to reduce the protein, but they weren't able to show that it worked better than placebo. But as time has played out and people have been followed for several years on this drug, they have found that about 25% of the patients who have received it have either stabilized or improved, which is just, wow, you know, does not happen in ALS. And when we're talking about improvement, we're talking about things like their muscles have gotten stronger. They've been able to maybe walk better. And crucially, for several of them, their breathing scores have improved to the point where maybe they don't need a portable ventilator as much. And that is really extraordinary in the world of ALS.
0: Yeah, it must have been incredible for them. I mean, to see their own improvements. What were their experiences like?
11: Yeah, I mean, the other thing that has just been extraordinary here is that people are alive, right? So many of them expected not to be alive based on their family history, based on how they were progressing. So the main patient that I focused on in my piece, Amanda Sifford, before she started on tofersen 3 years ago, she was really, as her doctors told me, you know, kind of falling off a cliff in terms of her breathing. She had gone from about 86% on a test of breathing function to 48%. And they really thought that she would have maybe a matter of months or a year left to live. And 3 years later, she scored a 63%. So that is about the range for somebody who has kind of chronic asthma. So of course, it's not perfect, but it's much more functional for her. She's been able to go dancing.
0: No kidding.
11: You know, she loves to dance and she hadn't been able to do it for years. And this is, you know, amazing. A woman who's 58. You know, one of the tragedies of ALS is that it very often strikes people in the prime of their lives. And these kinds of improvements in function can be just really dramatic.
0: You know, we're going to be broadcasting this, hearing you talk about it, and people are going to want to know how they get this drug. Is it possible?
11: Yeah. Well, so right now it is targeted only to the roughly 2% of patients who have the SOD1 mutation. It is possible. It is expensive. Insurance has been sort of slow to cover it. So yes, it is available. You know, the larger question is if you have another kind of ALS, what does this mean for you? And at the moment, we don't really know. There is a small clinical trial that's going on right now for people who do not have SOD1 caused ALS. There's a lot of debate about whether this makes sense biologically. The theory behind it is that some percentage of people who don't have that specific cause of their ALS also seem to have misfolding of the SOD1 protein. And so it's possible that tofersen could help them, although scientists don't really know whether their misfolded SOD1 protein kind of does anything. Does it really play a role in their type of disease? So that's really an open question. And I think people also do hope to learn a lot for, you know, just general ALS. You know, what can we learn from this tofersen approach that might help everybody?
0: Are there some side effects or limitations that might prevent people from
11: The main harmful side effect that people have experienced is different types of spinal inflammation, which can be very painful. And sometimes it can sort of mimic progressive symptoms of ALS. So it's, you know, something that neurologists have to watch for. And so now when they administer, tofersen is administered in a monthly infusion into the spinal canal. And when they administer the infusion, they precede it with an infusion of or an injection of steroids. So there are things they can learn about how to ward that off.
0: Mm-hmm. You mentioned that a lot of people who have ALS that's caused by this rare genetic mutation have family members who have died from it. Could this drug be used to prevent the onset of ALS with people who have this gene mutation?
11: That is exactly what they are looking at now. There is a trial going on where they are monitoring people who have the mutation, but they're not symptomatic yet. And they are monitoring those people for increases in a protein that's called neurofilament light chain, which is a protein that increases in ALS and a lot of other neurological disorders. It's kind of nonspecific, but it is sort of like a warning system. It tends to rise before people develop symptoms. And so what they're doing is when those people's levels of neurofilament light chain reaches a certain threshold, some of them are getting tofersen and others are getting placebo, and they're going to see if those who are getting tofersen have any delay in their expected age of onset of symptoms, or maybe even, you know, prevention, which would be remarkable.
0: That's great, Pam. Thank you for bringing us some hopeful news in these days when we can always use some.
11: Thank you so much.
0: Pam Bellick, health and science reporter at the New York Times. We have to take a break, and when we come back, how to grow a garden in space. This is Science Friday from WNYC Studios.
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18: This is Science Friday. I'm Flora Lichtman. With the Artemis missions, NASA aims to begin construction on a lunar base in late 2028. There is a lot of tech that needs to be worked out, including what's for dinner. You got to eat to live. Remember the movie The Martian, where Matt Damon botanies the dung out of his situation?
19: I now have 400 healthy potato plants. I dug them up, being careful to leave their plants alive. The smaller ones I'll reseed. The larger ones are my food supply. All natural, organic, Martian-grown potatoes.
18: And it turns out this is not just science fiction. There's real life research on growing spuds in space. So how far off are we from successful space gardening? Here to hash it out is Dr. David Handy. He's a space biologist studying how to grow potatoes in moon dirt, and he's at Oregon State University. Welcome, David.
20: Hi. Thanks for having me.
18: Thanks for being here. How often do people name check the Martian with you?
20: Oh, all the time. I got my start in the space biology stuff right around the time that The Martian came out. And I was actually working with plants in Martian dirt back then. And so it was perfect. I got to say, you saw The Martian? I was on a tech school campus, so the answer was always yes. And I said that, but I'm working with lettuce.
18: Okay, so how do you go about doing these experiments growing food in lunar dirt? Like, where do you get the dirt, for instance?
20: So sadly, we cannot afford to get the genuine thing. So we work with what's called lunar regolith simulants. So it's fake moon dirt. And there's a few places that you can get it. You know, NASA has teams that survey places around the globe for mineralogically similar areas that we can then dig up, maybe add a few things to make it a little more accurate. There's also companies that specialize in making these simulants where it's fully synthetic. They just get bulk mineral of pure mineral and they grind it and mix it into the proportions needed to simulate the moon.
18: And does it have all the nutrients you need to grow food? Like, how is it different from regular soil?
20: So the main distinction between regolith and soil is there's no biology going on in regolith. So soil here on Earth, things are living in it, things are dying in it. There's microbes, there's plants that are living and dying and decomposing and giving this biological component to the dirt. Whereas regolith, it is biologically sterile. There's no life going on, especially the genuine thing. But
18: do the potatoes grow differently?
20: They do, yes. For one thing, they tend to grow a lot smaller. And, you know, part of that is, you know, soil texture, compaction preventing the roots from growing too well. We're also looking into if there might be some issues with certain heavy metals in the soil, and many of those can cause stunting. Even the ones that are needed as micronutrients, if you have too much of a good thing, it can become a problem. So one thing that we're learning is that when we do this for real on the moon, we're going to need to really tailor our fertilizer system to the soil itself. So we worked with regolith from the lunar mare, which are the darker colored portions of the moon. When you're looking at it, those are low elevation. It's called the mare as in maritime, because if the moon did have water systems, those parts would be where the ocean is because of the low elevation. And then there's the lunar highlands, which are mineralogically different. That's the lighter colored portion of the moon that we see that reflects all that bright light back at us. And so what we are finding is that just between these two types, there's a lot of differences, which that's kind of to be expected, you know, here on Earth. I'm here in Oregon, and the dirt between Western and Eastern Oregon alone is very different. You look at that compared to the dirt back in Florida where I did my grad school, very different soil chemistry, mineralogy, texture. All these things are different, and all these things will impact how plants grow.
18: Is there something special about potatoes that make them a good candidate for a space garden? I mean, you also mentioned lettuce.
20: Yes. So potatoes specifically are going to be our prime candidate for that caloric dense staple crop. So, you know, a lot of other things that NASA's looking at, they're looking at pick and eat crops like lettuces and tomatoes, things that require very little preparation, so that the astronauts don't have to spend all their time processing the plants into something edible. But they still need calories. And especially once we're on the moon and can have a large structure where we can grow a large amount of crops, potatoes are one of the largest outputs of calories per unit area that we have. So they're very calorie dense. They are also very nutritious, and also they're very versatile. You can do a lot of things with them. You can make them into chips, French fries. You can mash them, just bake one whole. So one thing that space biologists consider is menu fatigue. And, you know, if you're eating the same thing over and over again, you get sick of it. You will want to eat less of it. And if it's the only thing you have to eat, you're not going to want to eat it.
18: They're versatile.
20: Yeah.
18: Of course. Yeah. I mean, it's the idea that astronauts would be relying on this lunar garden to survive. What about all the freeze-dried stuff?
20: So the freeze-dried stuff will be useful at first. You know, all these systems will need time to be built and become established and start, you know, cycling and recycling. But eventually, you know, even the freeze-dried stuff, it has mass. And it costs money to ship mass into space. And as we have more and more people up there, that's just going to be more and more food that we need to ship if we're relying on the freeze-dried stuff from Earth.
18: I mean, there's been a lot of attention on the moon recently, obviously, with these Artemis missions and this talk about a future moon base. Has your work felt more urgent? Is your phone ringing more than it has been in the past?
20: The work does feel more urgent. I wish my phone were ringing more. you know, I'm currently a postdoc, and our funding runs out in July. So I'm hoping to land somewhere, preferably at a university or maybe even with NASA themselves, if any positions are open for me to keep doing this kind of work.
18: Good luck.
20: Thank you.
18: Dr. David Handy, space biologist at Oregon State. Thank you for being here.
20: Yeah.
18: Imagine this. You're an astronaut. You've landed on the moon. And as you're taking one small step for mankind, you kick up a bunch of lunar dirt. It's on your spacesuit. It's sticking to the spacecraft. It's getting in the machinery. It turns out that moon dust is a huge pain in the butt for NASA. Here to tell us why is Dr. Erica Jowen. She's a planetary geologist at the National Air and Space Museum in D.C., and she's also a participating scientist on NASA's Artemis science team. Erica, thanks for being here.
4: Oh, thanks so much for having me.
18: Is moon dirt somehow more annoying than regular dirt?
4: I would say it's much more of a problem than dust that we have on Earth. But the technical term that we use for the ground up layer of rock on the surface of planetary bodies is regolith. So it's regolith on the moon, it's regolith on Mercury or Mars. And Earth, if we didn't have life here, would also have regolith. And yeah, it's actually kind of a big problem.
18: I mean, we have all these grand plans for a lunar base with these Artemis missions. How big of a problem is the regolith?
4: So when you talk about things like building and living on the surface of the moon, the regolith itself is a little bit tricky because it's this potentially deep, maybe tens of centimeters thick layer of ground up rock. But specifically what we're talking about here is the very, very finest fraction of the regolith, specifically what we call dust. So the size of lunar dust is anything smaller than 20 microns in diameter. So for reference, a single human hair is around 50 microns. So at the very largest size, lunar dust is like half as thick as a single human hair. But in general terms, dust can be about 50 times smaller than a single hair. So really, really tiny pieces of rock and glass. And the critical thing that's the reason that lunar dust is so dangerous is that it's tiny particles of angular, jagged rock and glass. So on Earth, we have life, of course, but we also have geological processes like wind and rain. And these active geologic processes can actually round particles, including tiny particles of dust, so that they're not that sharp. But because the moon has no atmosphere, it doesn't have active wind or water flowing across the surface, those particles get broken into shards and they stay really sharp. And so what happens is if you kick up dust off the surface, it is sharp. And so it can actually stick into things, whether that's your spacesuit If it gets lofted in the habitat, you can breathe it in, and it's very irritating.
18: So it's like tiny needles.
4: It's like tiny little jagged shards. So physically, it's quite abrasive. But there's actually a second part to it, that because the moon doesn't have an atmosphere or a global magnetic field to protect the surface from radiation, the surface of the moon is constantly being bombarded by radiation from the sun and from space in general. And so this dust actually gets electrostatically charged. So not only is it tiny and jagged, but it actually can loft off the surface and get attracted to things because of static electricity, basically. So it will stick to things because of static, but also because it's sharp and jagged. And then even a third thing is that the moon is smaller than the Earth and it has less gravity. So these tiny particles of dust, once they're lofted, they'll actually stay lofted for longer than they would on Earth. So it's just a big mess.
18: That's just so annoying. Just everything about it seems very annoying. I mean, did the Apollo astronauts have lunar dust issues?
4: Okay, so yes, the Apollo astronauts definitely had issues with dust. And so if you think about, this issue is not completely alien. On Earth, there are definite risks of exposure from fine-grained minerals. If anyone's worked in construction or worked with really fine-grained rocks like pumice, there's a very known risk of things like silicosis. If you inhale that in, it can do a lot of damage to your lungs.
18: Yes, this is the countertop issue too, right?
4: Yeah, exactly. It's like quite common on Earth. You don't want to be breathing in rock dust anywhere, right? So this was an issue that the Apollo astronauts also had to contend with. And starting with Apollo 11, every Apollo astronaut noted some sort of irritation from lunar dust. And this irritation included things like irritated eyes, maybe scratchy throats, like a cough. Jack Schmidt on Apollo 17 actually called it lunar hay fever. You're just irritated and itchy. And it's from these tiny, jagged shards of rock that's getting into your eyeballs, into your lungs. And the good news from Apollo is that it seemed like these symptoms were pretty short-lived. Most of those lunar hay fever symptoms cleared up after about a day. So the later missions tried to mitigate this and reduce the dust contamination inside the habitat from things like using brushes and vacuums. But it was still a problem. This dust gets into everything. Even if it's only on your outer suit, it works its way in and it got into the habitat and it's just got everywhere.
18: I mean, we've gotten better at purification and masks, right? I imagine COVID has helped with that.
4: Yeah, absolutely, which is kind of crazy to think about that something like COVID could help to make us safer living on the moon. But think about how we treat personal protective equipment using masks. Think about the improvements in air filtration technologies. So the ways to approach dust mitigation for

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1: Additional component of this electrostatic charging could potentially pose a risk if you have very delicate electronics. It could cause shorts or interference, just noise. So it's a factor that really needs to be considered if we're going to do very detailed analyses on the lunar surface.
2: How do we mitigate this? Is it just like bring the vacuums?
1: I mean, we certainly can bring some vacuums. We saw from Apollo that it's not that easy, right? You can vacuum up what you can see, but it's tiny dust and it's everywhere. So there's certain aspects that are being designed for currently. So if you can make something like a spacesuit out of a different textured material, maybe it would be a little bit more resistant to having the dust stick into the fabric. And then there actually was a really cool instrument that was flown to the moon recently. So this is a technique for dust shielding called the electrodynamic dust shield. And this was just recently tested on the lunar surface from the Blue Ghost mission. So this used electrodynamic forces to lift and remove dust off of surfaces after it was deposited, and it was tested out and totally worked. So this is a really promising technology that could be adapted and better deployed in the future to remove dust and maybe repel it from accumulating in the first place.
2: Okay, what do we need to do between now and 2028 to be ready to build a moon base?
1: So one of the big open questions for long-term human habitation on the moon is the long-term health impacts of dust on the human body. And these studies have been going on for years now. And as I mentioned, the Apollo astronauts didn't have any long-term symptoms from dust interactions, but using lunar samples and lunar simulants, there have been more longitudinal studies of the impacts of dust on human health. And those studies are ongoing. And those are going to be the really foundational studies to see how humans can live on the surface of the moon and stay healthy for a long time.
2: Keep us posted.
1: Sure will.
2: Dr. Erica Jowen is a planetary geologist at the National Air and Space Museum in DC. Thanks again for coming on the show.
1: Thanks so much.
2: And that's it for this hour. BJ Lederman composed our theme music. 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And if you have a comment or a question or a story idea, give us a call, 877-4SciFri. 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Thanks for listening. I'm Flora Lichtman.

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0: In the White Mountains of Eastern California stands Methuselah. Almost 5,000 years old, this bristlecone pine tree is the oldest individual tree on Earth. It was already ancient when the pyramids were built. You ever wonder what that old guy has seen over its long and piney life? Otterino Respighi entertained the same sort of musings about the pine trees in his land, and he wrote a symphonic poem full of images and events long past, as witnessed by the towering sentinels who've watched over Rome for centuries. From APM, American Public Media, this is Performance Today. I'm Valerie Kaler. Respighi's Pines of Rome, on the way this hour.
1: Live from NPR News in Washington, I'm Luis Schiavone. In Venezuela, efforts are underway to rescue trapped earthquake victims. Venezuela's president says at least 920 people have been killed. Reporter Manuel Rueda has more.
2: Rescue teams from the United States, El Salvador, and Spain arrived in Venezuela Friday morning as crews race against the clock to pull survivors from collapsed buildings. Recovery efforts have been slow, with many residents complaining about the lack of equipment or specialized teams to get people out. In La Guaira, the city hit hardest by the quake, dozens of buildings are rubble, including public housing projects, and the military has now been sent to the coastal city to support rescue efforts and prevent looting. La Guaira's airport was damaged by the earthquakes, so aid teams are flying into airports about a three-hour drive from this city. For NPR News, I'm Manuel Rueda in Bogota.
1: In Los Angeles, the federal trial of Jonathan Rinderknecht, accused of igniting last year's deadly Palisades fire, has ended in a mistrial. 12 people were killed, thousands of homes destroyed. Steve Futterman has the latest.
3: The judge asked the jury foreman and each of the jurors, is there anything the court can do that might help you reach a unanimous decision? And each of them said no. That's when the judge declared a mistrial. The jury foreman did disclose the division of the jury. He told the court it was split 10-2 in favor of a not guilty verdict. So that's a victory of sorts for the defense, which had always claimed there was never enough evidence to convict Jonathan Rinderknecht of actually starting the fire. The government plans to retry the case on all three counts. For NPR News, I'm Steve Futterman at the federal courthouse in Los Angeles.
1: The judge in the case now has set a new trial date for October 19th. The court ordered that Rinderknecht remain detained. On Capitol Hill, the House Oversight Committee wants significantly more than it got today in a closed-door meeting with billionaire investor and former Jeffrey Epstein associate Leon Black. NPR's Ava Berger has that story.
4: Lawmakers said Black walked out of the interview when pressed on his ties with Epstein. House Oversight Chair James Comer, a Republican from Kentucky, told reporters that he's now issuing two subpoenas for Black. He says he wants copies of supposed non-disclosure agreements Black allegedly signed with survivors of Epstein's abuse. And he wants to depose Black under oath.
5: This is a result of refusing to answer specific questions about the NDAs and the terms.
4: Black has denied any allegations of wrongdoing. His lawyer says in a statement that Black, quote, never engaged in sex trafficking and, quote, never paid Epstein for access to women. Ava Berger, NPR News.
1: Wall Street approaching the close, the Dow off 46, the Nasdaq down 60 points. This is NPR News in Washington. The AAA is forecasting 72 million Americans plan to travel at least 50 miles from home for the 4th of July holiday between tomorrow and Sunday, July 5th. The expectation is that about 61 million will travel by car during that period. AAA says today's average price for regular $3.90 a gallon. The Trump administration says it's partnering with a Texas-based private company to preserve the DNA of endangered species. NPR's Nate Rott reports.
6: The company, Colossal Biosciences, is best known for its efforts to bring back extinct species like the woolly mammoth and the direwolf, efforts that have raised a lot of concerns in the broader wildlife conservation community. Under the new partnership, the company says it will aim to store DNA, tissue, or cell samples of the more than 2,300 plants and animals protected under the Endangered Species Act, and that it will use them for research. Zoos, academic institutions, and federal agencies already biobank samples of imperiled species, which can be used to help their recovery. Some scientists are critical, though, of the government partnering with a for-profit company to help those efforts. Nate Rott, NPR News.
1: 44-year-old tennis superstar Serena Williams relaunches her singles career when the All England Wimbledon tennis tournament begins next week. Entering with a wild card for the competition, her first round will be played against 20-year-old Maya Joint of Australia, ranked world number 53. Williams is a seven-time Wimbledon champion. I'm Louise Schiavone, NPR News, Washington.
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8: From APM American Public Media, this is Performance Today, taking you to concerts around the world. I'm Valerie Kaler. Later this hour, a woodwind quintet explores the theme of E Pluribus Unum, out of many, one. And right now, a somewhat similar construct. The many, the myriad musical sounds of New York City. The one, Jesse Montgomery's composition, Coincident Dances. She talked about the frenetic energy and multicultural aural palette one hears, just walking down the street. Sometimes it's like someone's changing the channel. One sound world segues into the next as you move. Other times you hear multiple things at once, something that Montgomery says happens pretty much every day in New York. One particular experience of hers that made its way into this piece was walking by a car blasting Latin jazz while her headphones were piping in rhythm and blues. Juxtapositions, overlaps, and segues are the heart of Montgomery's Coincident Dances. You'll hear everything from English consort to techno, Ghanaian music, and swing. She says the orchestra takes on the role of a DJ crafting a multicultural dance track. DJs Ricardo Ferro and the Aspen Conducting Academy Orchestra here with Jesse Montgomery's Coincident Dances.

0: A quilt, a mosaic, a collage, a dance party. So many vibrant colors and rhythms and traditions celebrated in that piece by Jesse Montgomery. Coincident dances, inspired by the kaleidoscope of music you hear on the streets of New York City. Ricardo Ferro led the Aspen Conducting Academy Orchestra in that performance in the Klein Music Tent at the Aspen Festival and School in Colorado. Violinist and composer Jesse Montgomery, former member of the Catalyst Quartet, founding member of the Public Quartet, Grammy winner, and PT's Classical Woman of the Year in 2025. In a moment, tootly, ducky, chocolatey, parpy, and brassy. 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
0: Antonio Vivaldi, Tommaso Albinoni, and Georg Philipp Telemann were all friendly admirers of a brilliantly talented German violin player named Johann Pisendel. They were also impressed that they composed music especially for him. You'll hear some of their dedications and one of Pisendel's own compositions on Sunday Baroque this week.
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0: American composer Elliot Carter, famous for his incredible longevity. He was composing right up until he passed away in 2012 at the age of 103. And he's famous for being one of the great champions of American modernism. Carter said he thought there was no point trying to write music with tonality, with harmonious chords or singable tunes, that the great composers of the past had already done that. But you know what he felt like the great composers had not done? He thought they hadn't paid enough attention to the unique sounds of the woodwind instruments, that they'd ignored the fact that each instrument has a distinct sound. So he made it his mission to emphasize that distinctiveness in a new quintet and, in his words, make a virtue of their inability to blend completely. Let's hear what he came up with. It's the Woodwind Quintet by Elliot Carter, the ensemble Windsync, in concert in San Antonio, Texas.

0: Music designed to highlight the unique voices of a five-piece band, flute, oboe, clarinet, bassoon, and horn, and to demonstrate how beautifully they can play together without ever blending completely. The Woodwind Quintet, written in 1948 by Elliot Carter, from a concert in San Antonio, Texas. We heard Windsink in that performance for the San Antonio Chamber Music Society. American composer Elliot Carter lived into his 11th decade. He died at the age of 103. Windsink is in their second decade. They got together at Rice University's Shepherd School of Music. And unlike many groups who live and work in the same location, Windsink is tri-coastal. The members live in New York City, San Francisco, and Houston, coming together to rehearse and perform. 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
0: Ottorino Respighi began his Roman triptych in 1916 with a tour of the fountains of Rome and ended it in 1928 with his Roman festivals. Right in the middle, from 1924, the Pines of Rome. Respighi painted a picture of a familiar sight to Romans, the pine trees that line so many roadways. But he was also evoking the scenes that those pines had witnessed over their long lives. So you hear the shimmering memories of army bugles and marching feet, of romance and moonlight, of children at play, and the stirring of spirits. Ivan Repušić conducts the Frankfurt Radio Symphony Orchestra in concert at the Old Opera House in Frankfurt, Germany, in The Pines of Rome by Ottorino Respighi.

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0: The Pines of Rome by Ottorino Respighi. Ivan Repušić led the Frankfurt Radio Symphony in concert at the Grand Hall in Frankfurt's Old Opera House. A symphonic poem inspired by one of the most famous sites in Rome, not the Colosseum or the Sistine Chapel or even the fountains, the pine trees. They have long, thin trunks that stretch way up to the greenery, making umbrellas of shade for tourists and monuments. They're a distinctive part of the look and feel of the city of Rome. In 1924, composer Ottorino Respighi wrote the symphonic poem we just heard, Pines of Rome, musical snapshots of trees around the city. That last section was a picture of the ancient Roman army, helmets and shields shining in the sun, thousands of centurions and soldiers marching up the Appian Way in the city of Rome, the ground shaking under the power of all those mighty marching feet. Respighi's Pines of Rome. Our technical director here at PT is Greg Thorson. Gene Barron is our technical producer. Our director of media production and operations is Elizabeth Iverson. 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
2: Classical music is a treasure trove of phenomenal scene setting. There may be many that equal this one, but I dare say few are better. There's some slithery, dangerous dancing happening. Wine is flowing and inhibitions are thrown to the wind. Spoiler, after all this revelry, our hero Samson brings down the house. Take that, Philistines. From APM, American Public Media, this is Performance Today. I'm Valerie Kaler. On the way this hour, the Bacchanal from Samson and Delilah by Camille Saint-Saëns. Robert Schumann had his own battles with Philistines, that is, anyone against artistic innovation. His League of David was a fictitious society of forward-thinking artists. Here's one of his dances of the League of David.

Nelson Gerner with one of Schumann's Davidsbündler Tänze, Dances of a League of David. From APM American Public Media, this is Performance Today. I'm Valerie Kaler, glad to have you along for today's musical adventures and discoveries. Right now, we're about to hear music for a party. A full-on bacchanal with unrestrained drinking, dancing, music, and, how can I say this, all manner of interactive physical activity. In music, one of the most famous bacchanals was in Act 3 of the opera Samson and Delilah by Camille Saint-Saëns. At this party, the Philistines are celebrating the fall of Samson. He's just had his hair cut off by Delilah, and with his hair went his strength. So the Philistines throw this sensual all-night party. Let's hear it in an arrangement for four saxophones and piano, the Alliage Quintet in concert in Jacksonville Beach, Florida, for this musical free-for-all, the Bacchanal from Samson and Delilah by Camille Saint-Saëns.

0: A wild, frenzied, seductive dance. The Danse Bacchanale from the opera Samson and Delilah by Camille Saint-Saëns. Sebastian Pottmeyer made that arrangement for four saxophones and piano. We heard the group called the Alliage Quintet. John Yung Bae at the piano, alongside four saxophone-playing friends. Daniel Gauthier, Miguel Vallis, Simon Honrat, and Sebastian Pottmeyer. The Alliage Quintet is based in Germany. We're glad to share that highlight from their recent American tour, a concert in Jacksonville Beach, Florida, presented by the Beaches Fine Arts Series. As far as I know, that is the only professional ensemble with that particular lineup. Piano and four saxophones, soprano, alto, tenor, and baritone saxes. The Alliage Quintet. They're proud to play a wide range of music from the entire history of classical music. Every arrangement written especially for them and their unique lineup. In a moment,
1: they taught two people,
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6: 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I'm Brandi Parisi. 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
0: I think it's safe to say that we've all had that one teacher, the one who saw something in us, drew it out, cultivated it, celebrated it, changed the course of our lives by just that fraction of a degree. Shout out to Mrs. Peterson, Webster Elementary School, Mesa, Arizona. The wonderful thing about Mrs. Peterson and whoever you just thought of with gratitude is that you and I were not the only students whose lives were forever altered. There are legions of us who can track our successes to that one teacher and who became that one teacher for the next generation. Enter Vicente Scaramuza, Argentine teacher of legendary pianists like Marta Argerich and Bruno Gelber, of Enrique Barenboim, who would go on to teach his son Daniel Barenboim. Pianist Nelson Gerner was born in Argentina, and his earliest teachers were students of Vicente Scaramuza. In fact, he describes himself as kind of a grandson of Scaramuza. The Scaramuza approach is all about using the natural weight of your arm rather than muscular force, about being relaxed and moving freely. Let's hear it in action. Nelson Gerner plays the Intermezzo in A by Johannes Brahms.

0: That intermezzo is like an embrace. The second of Brahms' six pieces for piano, Opus 118. Argentine pianist Nelson Gerner played that as his encore after a concert with the Lausanne Chamber Orchestra in Lausanne, Switzerland. In a moment, hidden treasures. This is Performance Today from APM.
1: It's a celebration of America 250 here on Morning Classics. Over the course of 8 days, nearly 2 weeks of Morning Classics, from June 29th through July 6th, we will experience all American composers. From the iconic greats such as George Gershwin, Samuel Barber, Aaron Copland, Leonard Bernstein, and Charles Ives, to other composers, Jennifer Higdon, Joan Tower, John Adams, Lucas Foss, Samuel Gardner, Yidi Wiener, Andre Previn, Howard Hanson, Lou Harrison, Steve Reich, Eric Whittaker, Michael Gandolfi, Richard Wernick, and John Harbison will be composers we feature over the 8 days from June 29th through July 6th to celebrate America 250 and the cultural heritage that makes up American music. 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
0: Violinist Linus Roth always assumed that if a composer had been forgotten or pushed aside, it was simply because their music hadn't stood the test of time. That is, until he discovered the music of Polish composer Mieczysław Weinberg. In 2011, Roth played a trio by Weinberg sight unseen. He was shocked by the intensity and quality of the music, and he wondered what Weinberg's life must have been like that resulted in such rich emotional music. Roth immediately went looking for music by Weinberg and was thrilled to find he'd written several pieces for violin. And despite the terrible difficulties Weinberg faced living under authoritarian regimes, there's still so much hope and light emanating from his music. Here is an example. Weinberg wrote his violin concerto in 1959. Roth says the pain and struggle in Weinberg's life can be felt especially in the slow third movement, and yet he finds it one of the most beautiful movements ever written. Let's hear it from a concert in Prague. Andris Poga conducts the Prague Radio Symphony Orchestra. Violinist Linus Roth soloing in the violin concerto by Mieczysław Weinberg.

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0: Violinist Linus Roth says performances of Mieczysław Weinberg's Violin Concerto are always followed by a moment of perfect, touching silence. And we just heard that precious pause as the audience at Dvorak Hall soaked up the magnitude of what they just heard. Andris Poga conducted the Prague Radio Symphony Orchestra with soloist Linus Roth in concert in Prague, Czechia. Linus Roth says playing Weinberg's concerto can be emotionally exhausting, but it's always incredibly rewarding. And he feels it's his responsibility as an artist to fight for a composer that he believes in, to keep them in the musical conversation. Roth has made Weinberg's works, including that violin concerto, a large part of his concert repertoire. Our staff here at PT is senior producer Catherine Slusher, producers Megan Oglesby and Kathleen Bradbury, associate producer John Goman, music logger David Kemp. 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I'm Valerie Kaler. 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
1: This is from Dvorak's Slavonic Dances, played by Trio Elogio. 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
1: Good afternoon, everyone. You are just in time. The Pea Green Boat is setting sail. This is Vicki. Welcome aboard.

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0: Yes, it is.
1: It's always more fun to share with everyone.
0: Share a beat now.

0: Well, hello there, everybody. Oh, my goodness. Oops, look out. There's a little wet thing there. Anyway, hi, everybody. Welcome to the Pea Green Boat. This is I, Vicky, kind of trudging through the grasses here. So happy to be here with you on our Friday where, you know, Pea Green Boat, we like to say it is for those who love storytelling and a safe harbor for the young and the young at heart. And as you know, it's me, Vix. So happy that, you know, you could join me for this little walk on this rainy afternoon. We're going over to Kevin's cabin, of course. It's our Friday getaway. Kevin, the curator of curiosity, awaits, you know, when he's not hard at work at Montana Natural History Center, that is. But I'd say he brings the fascinating to our Fridays around these parts. So I'm just going to get up here on the, see if I can knock on the door here. But Kevin!
1: Oh, there they are. There they are. Come on in. Come
0: We're
1: on in out of the
0: here.
1: Rain.
0: Thank you so much. And I have a... Oh, look, I've got wherever I go, music follows.
1: Oh, wow.
0: It's this weird condition I'm having it looked at, but...
1: that's a good power to have. Yeah, come on in. Thanks for bringing some coziness.
0: Come on in, everybody.
1: Come out
0: come
1: of the
0: on,
1: rain.
0: Come on, sit. Yeah, I got a little bit of a clouds and rain across our whole listening area here, but we don't mind. It doesn't bring us down. Now, do you mind if we just sit anywhere?
1: No, come on in. There's a, you know, you can get the couch wet if you want, bean bags.
0: Nice
1: got
0: fire,
1: some rocking chairs.
0: By the way, I
1: Thank
0: like
1: you.
0: That. You bet.
1: Yeah.
0: Well, Kevin, we're here on a Friday and always happy to join you, whether we're outside in those hammocks or we're hanging out here. And Kevin, before we get started with all the fascinating things you're going to teach us,
1: yeah.
0: Do you have any hot tea, by the way?
1: Could Ooh, I can, I'll make some.
0: Thank
1: yeah,
0: you.
1: You fill us in.
0: All right. So, everybody, today, it's kind of a hilarious day, National Take Your Dog to Work Day. I think that's really great. I mean, you know, I think that's in a you wish kind of. Can you imagine going to the doctor, going to the bank, and everybody would have their dogs?
1: Hey, I would enjoy my visit so much more.
0: You would be in a happy
1: you know,
0: place.
1: Depends on where you. I've worked in places where, you know, if someone brings a dog for a day, it's okay.
0: It's okay, especially if the dog is, you know, potty trained, but that's another story. Also, National Canoe Day. My
1: Ooh.
0: Husband would be so thrilled
1: yeah,
0: with that one.
1: I,
0: me too.
1: One.
0: And National Food Truck Day. Why does that sound so good, right? We could combine them.
1: I always want to combine these.
0: You know,
1: yeah,
0: same,
1: National
0: same,
1: Canoe
0: same.
1: Food Canoe Day.
0: Yeah.
1: Canoe Food Day?
0: Canoe. Well, you could get in a canoe
1: yeah.
0: with your dog
1: uh-huh.
0: and go to your job at the food truck.
1: Yeah, it's kind of a one-way route. But, like, we could just drift down the river and, you know, sell some food
0: I
1: to
0: like
1: hungry
0: how you
1: beachgoers.
0: Think, my friend. I
1: like on a rainy day.
0: I like how you think a lot. So anyway, yes, here we are. We played the song. I was playing it there right before I came. As I said, music goes with me everywhere, the Through the Woods song. And now we are just here, and I'm happy to be here. So what's our topic for the day? I mean, I know
1: yeah.
0: it's kind of a little bit of a rainy day. But,
1: it's a rainy day, but you can't always control that. But here's your tea.
0: Thank you.
1: Yeah, settle in. I know we yeah. can't really go outside looking for this one, but I want to talk about another small little creature. You know, sometimes it's the, you know, the day, the holiday we're talking about. And other times I just have a moment where something fascinating comes up in my world. And I often start seeing the same animal or topic or plant over a couple days in a row. And it just makes me think, yeah, why not? Let's talk about that one.
0: So there's some critter that you're seeing a lot lately and you're wanting to talk about
1: it. And not that like this is their time of year or anything like that, but I had a moment a couple weeks ago when I was canoeing, actually, speaking of,
0: okay.
1: Where we pulled over and I was prepared to teach and talk about everything. Are they going to ask about bears or plants, or are they going to talk about bats or nighthawks? Or I'm kind of going
0: wow.
1: through my head.
0: Yeah,
1: and,
0: yeah.
1: You know, it kind of depends on what you find.
0: Sure.
1: And when you know it, what we found was the weirdest, largest, strangest looking anthill. And me
0: oh.
1: and these 10 adults just got down on our knees, crouched down, and spent like 15, 20 minutes just looking at these weird little ants.
0: Really?
1: And they had such marvelous questions.
0: Oh.
1: And it was so fun to talk about. And it made me realize, like, ants are cool and weird, you know? They're a classic one. But even in Montana, we have some ants doing some really crazy stuff. And I wanted to share about that.
0: Well, I guess it's everyone is welcome here at Kevin's cabin, including the ants. And I see some kids over there in the corner who are eating the cookies you left out. There's crumbs all over. So maybe we can either be inviting them in right now to.
1: Not ideal, but it could happen. But, you know, I also made some, you know, celery, peanut butter and raisin ants
0: on
1: a log.
0: Ants on a log.
1: If you want that with your tea.
0: I do.
1: but, you know, it's. answer one of those. That, you know, Vicky, I know bugs aren't your favorite.
0: No, but no, they're not.
1: These ones are pretty cool.
0: Okay, okay.
1: There's some cool
0: right.
1: stuff if you don't mind hearing about
0: it. I want to hear about it. What do you say we play a song?
1: Yeah.
0: And we'll come back.
1: Okay.
0: And you are going to tell us all about the infinite and vast world mm-hmm. of ants.
1: Yeah.
0: And also, I want to hear what made this anthill so incredibly fascinating.
1: Yeah,
0: so will you share that in a minute?
1: I am happy
0: too?
1: To. Yes. It's
0: okay.
1: Cooler than you'd expect, I promise.
0: All right. Everybody, welcome to the Pea Green Boat. We are once again on a fascinating Friday visit to Kevin's cabin. Try saying that 10 times fast. And we'll be back in a minute with ants. Oh, yeah. Oh, shh, quiet. You have to turn the song up. Listen. There.
2: One day an ant had a great stroke of luck. He found a huge crumb that even had a dab of sweet jelly on it. Man, wait till everyone back at the anthill sees what I found. But when he began to drag that crumb towards that anthill, he realized what a job he had ahead of him. His antenna shook, his legs wobbled, his jaws ached with pain as he slowly pulled that crumb back to the anthill. Man, this is too much, he moaned. I can't do this alone. Man, I can't do this.

soon Br'er Beetle shows up. Now, Br'er Beetle is known for being a practical joker. But Ant asks for his help anyway. And Br'er Beetle says, sure, no problem. So Br'er Beetle took one look at that crumb. And he went around the other side and looked at the other side of the crumb. And then he kept looking at the crumb from all different sides and all different angles. And Br'er Beetle says, I can help you solve your problem. So Br'er Beetle takes a bite out of that crumb and says, see, I just made it lighter for you. And walks off laughing.

0: Man and Wine. Now Anansi the spider stood watching the whole thing from his web in a tree up above. And he just had enough of ants whining and crying, talking about I can't do this and I can't do that. So he spun a web down to where the ant was and said, "Ant, I'm going to solve your problem. Tell you what I'm going to do. I'm going to take my web, wrap up this crumb, and then I'm going to take it home to my family." And then Anansi slowly walks toward the crumb. "No, no, no, that's my crumb," cried Ant. "No, no, you can't take that. That's not right." Then Ant quickly grabbed that crumb and he pushed and pulled and shoved and rolled and carried, and before he knew it, he stood at the top of that hill next to that crumb. Anansi smiled, winked his eye, and said, "See, you can do a lot more than you think." And that's the story of the ant and the crumb.
1: And there you go. Nothing is better than an Anansi story.
2: Yeah.
1: Gets going here.
2: I was excited to hear
1: Green
2: that.
1: Vote. I know. So the theme of the of our Friday is ants.
2: Yes, ants, not spiders, not Anansi.
1: No, not spiders. No, though the Anansi, I actually have a little Anansi spider pin that's
2: cool.
1: Back on my desk. So I'd like to think I'm growing.
2: That's a great
1: as
2: one.
1: A person.
2: Yeah. And for those that don't know, Anansi is a classic trickster spirit.
1: Yes.
2: Similar like Coyote and Raven and all these ones who like to teach lessons in unconventional ways.
1: African fables and folktales. Anansi is the one that stole all the stories.
2: Yeah, there you go.
1: Or tried to anyway. But listen, let us digress, because where there's Anansi, there's an ant, and ants are what we're talking about today.
2: Yeah, I want to talk ants today. This is one that I think they often do come up in this like, oh my God, they're amazing sort of way, but it's worth just looking a little deeper, because it is really weird. Like, they are a very strange outlier in the suite of animals as far as what they do, how they do it. Honestly, they break some rules in some really cool ways. And so I'd love to kind of talk about it.
1: Well, yes. And I want to hear, I mean, I do have questions about anthills. And I know there's like little sugar ants.
2: Yeah, yeah.
1: And there's the great big ants that come into your house. And then there's things like army ants, which I've only heard the tales. So I'm actually kind of curious about this one.
2: Yeah, let's kind of cover just the basic gambit of it here. So often, like, you know, as humans, we're inside. So most often when you see an ant inside, it is those little like sugar picnic ants, the tiny little black ones that don't really do much harm, but they can be annoying if they're raiding your pantry.
1: And they can sting. Aren't those the little stingy ones?
2: So there's many types. Okay. So there are little ones who don't really even sting at all. There are some that can sting or bite. People infamously think about like fire ants. And there are a lot of ants that aren't fire ants but still sting. Like, I often with kids we'll see a red ant like fire ant, and it's not technically a fire ant, but yeah, it still could sting. That being said, like anything, it's, you know, only gonna, they're not going out of their way to sting you, but you know, if it's red or large, best to give it space. Like, for some context, ants, wasps, bees are all in the same family. So they're all the same group, in the same way that you would say like a bobcat and a tiger are in the same group. Like, they're very different, but that's why they can sting or bite. That is not me saying that in order to like make you more scared of ants, because most of them are just really well adapted at defending themselves. So here in Montana, we have those little like sugar picnic ants that might come in your house. But as far as like our native ants, there's a lot of diversity. There are ants that are more solitary, that are out in like the drier areas. We've got fuzzy ones that look a little bit more bumbly, B-E, like velvet ants and things. But we also have one of my favorite, and this is actually the one that was on that ant hill that was so cool. They're called thatch ants. Thatch, as in like a thatched roof.
1: Okay.
2: And a thatched roof is like made out of, you know, hay and sticks and all this like organic matter, which is very true for them too. So this is an ant that is pretty much our version of a woodcutter ant, or a leafcutter ant, I should say. So you'll see in documentaries these famous ants in the jungles that march on little trails, cut little piece of leaves and carry them back to their hive or their little colony, which is really cool because on one hand, they're not actually eating the leaves. They use the leaves as a little pile that decays and grows fungus for them to eat. So they kind of farm leaves, which is super cool.
1: Wow.
2: Yeah,
1: okay.
2: Ants can farm. Outside of humans, they're one of the few who do. And our ant, the thatch ant, does a very similar thing. They go and clear cut this little area of vegetation, and they make this mound of just little sticks and dried leaves and vegetation that sometimes is, you know, just a couple inches across. But there are some out there that can be as big as 3 or 4 feet. They can be large. There's pictures of them up to like your knees, even up to almost your hip.
1: That's incredible. So, yeah. Okay. So my fascination too, then, and it kind of is connected to that, is how ants can move and lift. First of all, they're very organized.
2: Yeah.
1: It seems like they have the movers and the shakers and probably the organized guy with the clipboard. I don't really know. But then also is that they can lift so much stronger than their body weight, I guess, for lack of a better word.
2: Definitely.
1: But, right?
2: Which is, you know, honestly, a lot of bugs get that skill. It's kind of just a bonus of being a bug, where imagine you kind of have your own little, like almost little Iron Man suit of, you're in an exoskeleton and your muscles are almost like air powered, where instead of like bones, you kind of can like, you pump air through little joints. Like, all that is to say, a lot of bugs can lift really large compared to their own size and weight.
1: Right.
2: Ants, no exception. Like, they're just little hydraulic presses pulling up and down. And then what really sets them apart is that ability to work together. So this is really what sets ants apart as something strange and all their own. Now follow along with me here. So ants are a huge group that all work together towards the same goal, because they're all related. They're all sisters. So your little guy with a clipboard is a little gal with a clipboard. But they're all sisters.
1: They're all sisters.
2: Yeah. They all come from the same queen and the same pair. But they're even closer to them, like, if, you know, me and my sister. Like, we share, let's say, about half of our genetics. Like, we're half related in that way. Ants are like 75%, because it is kind of that same thing where they are put out that they are more related to their sisters than a parent would be to their own child in some ways, which in their point of view means that it's more helpful to work together. So you get this huge group that all realize that, like, hey, it's okay if I don't be the ultimate survivor if my sisters do. That is all.
1: Whoa.
2: Yeah.
1: My mind is like.
2: I know. Okay. I'm trying to keep this simple.
1: Okay. Just a minute, guys. There's so many questions I can look up. Everyone's got their hands up. First of all, that was one of my questions was, are they organized like bees, like a queen bee?
2: Yes. And, yeah. Because they're in the same family.
1: And then where are the boy ants? Are they at all?
2: There are some. But kind of what happens, like, if ant culture will say, let's say a new queen is born and there's a few males as well. Like, those are the ants that might have wings and they'll fly away from their colony. They usually love to find like the top of a bush on a hill or something. And they have this little like dance party to find each other. And a male ant and a female ant will find each other. They'll go make a new colony. And then once the male passes, he passes. But the female lives a lot longer and she develops into being a queen. From there on, she just keeps making children. And all those children are related to each other. Here's the funky part. So us humans, us animals, we are animals, we're organisms made of billions of cells who work together. Like, we are all a bunch of little cells that each individual cell knows that it's okay if, like, this skin cell dies and falls off because the other cells will live. And us as a group are going to maybe have children or maybe do other stuff. That's okay. Ants are kind of like that for the next level. So ants are multicellular animals working together in a way that it only matters if the queen keeps going. And so each of those individual little daughters can have a very specialized, very strange role. Some of them, their whole job is just to be a protector and a warrior. And if something's attacking, they will, you know, take themselves out with it if they need to. Same as we have white blood cells that when we get sick, they go in and that one white blood cell will attack that cold. Other ants are there to forage and find food and help process. There are some ants so specialized that their whole head just looks like a trap door where they shove it to block the hole. There's other ones called honeypot ants that like store nectar for the babies. Like, it really is, the more you look at it, one ant colony acts the same way as a whole organism acts, which is really weird to think about, but kind of cool. It's like my liver cells and my fingernail cells are all working together, but technically they're their own cell. Ants are kind of that way too, which is complicated to think about, but also fascinatingly weird.
1: I'm just still stuck on this idea of this all-female colony, just like the warriors and the feeders and the queen.
2: Yeah.
1: I think that's kind of cool.
2: It's amazing.
1: You can make like a whole movie about that.
2: Well, and then because of that, they'll do things like these thatch ants. They make these huge mounds that that's really ingenious of them, because that is its own form of shelter, where because it's a mound of decaying plants and stuff, it stays warm in the winter. They clear cut vegetation so the sun heats it up so that the eggs have a certain temperature. Like, they're working together to make complicated structures that outside of ants, it's really only us humans that can pull that kind of thing off. And there's these deep burrows, and there's some ants that will colonize a whole tree and then protect that plant from other bugs and say, no, this is just for us. We're keeping this alive because we're going to eat what grows on it. Or aphids. There's this little bug that loves to eat plants, and they create this little thing called honeydew, a little sweet nectar. Ants love that. The ants have learned, let's not eat the aphids. We're going to protect the aphids and ranch them like sheep or cows and help them find food so we can drink the honeydew off them. So they ranch, they farm, they build. You know, they really give humans a run for our money as far as what they can accomplish.
1: My mind is officially blown with all of this. I didn't realize ants were so complicated.
2: Exactly. That's why I wanted to talk about
1: them. Yeah, that's really, I just thought they, you know, were just, you know, ants.
2: Mm-hmm. Okay. Yeah, I'm trying to turn you around on this.
1: You
2: really
1: have.
2: Cool.
1: You're really turning me around here. But the one thing I haven't heard you talk about very much are the whole rubber tree plant and its connection to the ant.
2: There you go.
1: Have you ever heard about that ant?
2: I think
1: who
2: so.
1: Who tried to move a rubber tree plant?
2: Ooh, maybe I've not then.
1: We better take a
2: Can
1: break.
2: Can you enlighten me?
1: I think I will. Listen to this, everybody. We'll be back in a moment.

0: Lori Berkner Band right there, and they're taking their swing at the ants go marching two by two. Mm-hmm. There's a question for you, oh expert. First of all, do the ants hum this while they march?
1: Ants hum? I don't know. I've never known them to make noises. They're more of a scent-based organism.
0: Okay.
1: The second I'd like to think they do.
0: Do they march two by two?
1: Depends on the ant. Our ones around here aren't known for their marches, but there's ants out there that march in little river trains, but you know, I'd have to ask them if it's a 2x2 or a 4x4 or 3x3, odd or even.
0: All right. Yeah. Okay. These are just the thoughts that come to me every now and then. Sometimes I wake up in the middle of the night and think,
1: me too,
0: I should have asked Kevin that. Oh, dear.
1: I need to look that up.
0: Anyway, you are the, I know there's so much more we could probably say. You are the, you just know so much. You bring such a richness of facts to our front door. But I know we need to move on because it is 4:33.
1: Yeah.
0: And you brought us a book.
1: I did bring a book, and it's a bit of a longer one, but it's a really sweet one. It doesn't star an ant, but it is all about interacting with ants. So
0: I wanted
1: to share it.
0: Okay.
1: Yes. And it brings up a few we talked about, like leafcutter ants and army ants and things.
0: All right.
1: We'll chat.
0: But that's good.
1: So yes, settle back in. You can enjoy the rain in the window. And I would love to read to you another Janelle Cannon book. This is the author who does Stella Luna and Verdi. It's a favorite of mine when I was growing up. Though this one we didn't have as much in the house, so I wasn't as familiar with it, and I wanted to share it. This is called Crickwing by Janelle Cannon.
0: All right.
1: Far below the great forest canopy lies a shadowy world that many insects call home. Among the damp clutter of fallen leaves and branches are leafcutter ants that toil all day while large cockroaches await their evening search for food. One of these cockroaches had looked like all the others until a close call with a hungry toad. And in his wild escape from the toad's sticky tongue, he had twisted one of his fine long wings. And since then, everyone called him Crickwing. Now, Crickwing despised that nickname because his wing hurt, and so he avoided hearing it by staying as far away from the other creatures as he could. He would sneak out to find his food when night was at its darkest, knowing that the forest was crawling with predators even worse than ravenous toads. Oh, the forest seemed much less fearsome, though, whenever Crickwing would find a nice pile of tasty leaves, roots, and petals. He took comfort in their bright colors and interesting shapes, and often built sculptures from them before he ate them. When he was busy playing with his food, he could almost forget the pain in his crooked wing or the name that others would call him. One night, Crickwing created the most wonderful sculpture ever. He was so absorbed in his root with roots and bulbs and leaves that he didn't hear the soft footsteps that crept up behind him. Pow! Swoosh! A sharp-eyed monkey had clobbered Crickwing out of the way and swiped that sculpture, downing it in one gulp. Crickwing dived for cover. Oh, no! Scrambling underneath a log in a panic and crevicing under a stone where Crickwing collapsed. Oh, I can only let him get away with it because he's so much bigger than me. He collapsed in angry tears. Oh, I'm so tired of having to run from these giant predators, he seethed. I hate being so small and powerless, and I hate never being able to finish a meal. I'm just a mere exoskeleton at this point. I'm so hungry. Through the long night, Crickwing's wing throbbed and throbbed as he waited in his hideout. Many hours later, sunlight finally streamed into his little cave, and below him, the leaf-cutting ants began another busy day. Thousands of these tiny workers carried large slices of leaves back to their colony. Crickwing, groggy, hungry, and still angry, crept out for a better look. "Huh! These guys are even punier than I am," he muttered. None of the ants seemed to notice him. Crickwing inched closer. There's something about these eensy-teensy critters that just bugs me. Why isn't anyone bothering them like they bother me? He placed a spiny leg across the leafcutter path. Well, let's see what happens now, he chortled. Have a nice trip. See you next fall. And tripped several of the leafcutter ants. Several ants, after stumbling, looked at him, but just went back to their work, as if Crickwing wasn't even there. Well, this'll get their attention, he growled, picking up a leaf from the path. But the ant carrying the leaf just hung on tight, which gave Crickwing a dastardly idea. And so he hung several ants from a vine, one by one, by their leaves, and watched in glee as their tiny legs flailed. Crickwing laughed so hard that he nearly forgot his aching wing. That night, Crickwing wolfed down a sweet flower bud, not even noticing its dazzling purple color or decorating it at all, because he had work to do. Right in the middle of the leafcutter trail, Crickwing dug a deep hole in the ground, and he crouched behind a rock, waiting to see what the ants would do. And surely enough, in the very early dawn, those ants rose and went to work, and when they returned, they fell, one by one, into the trap, piling in a great green heap of leaves. "Ha! Those muddling molecules are so easy to fool," snorted Crickwing. But back in the leafcutter colony, the queen of the ants called a meeting. "This week's production is down," she barked. "What on earth is going on?"
2: "It's a cockroach, Your Highness," stammered Terra, an ant.
3: "He's picking on us," added Gravel, her sister.
4: "No cockroach meddles with our colony. Seize him," ordered the queen.
1: So the next morning, those ants found Crickwing, fussing with his latest ant trap. He had no chance for escape, as thousands of leafcutter ants swarmed over him, dragged him back to the anthill, and marched him down its dark, winding corridors. The tunnels narrowed, getting smaller and smaller, the ants cramming Crickwing through the tiny one after tiny one, until one final tight spot was too tight for his crooked wing, until, pop, his wing snapped back into place, and, oh, he realized that the throbbing ache was gone. But before he could give it another thought, the ants had pulled their prisoner into a chamber and buried him up to his neck. And for hours, the colony filed by, whispering to one another, "How do you think he became so awful?" And, "His mother must be heartbroken."
4: That big oaf showed up just in time for the annual peace offering to the army ants, crowed the queen. "There's no way they'll attack us if we hand this hefty no-gooder over to them. Oh, truss him up like a fat turkey and ship him out to the others."
1: So the leafcutter ants bound Crickwing and hauled him back through those dim tunnels and carried him up into the forest. The ants hiked in silence for a long time.
5: "Oh, I can't do this," Eartha eventually blurted out.
4: "Oh, neither can I," Terra shuddered. "Remember the giant beetle that we brought to the army ants last year?"
3: "Yeah, they took him apart before we could even turn around and leave," quivered Gravel.
1: Crickwing gulped.
4: "Oh, nobody deserves that. Not even this big bully," said Eartha. "I say we let him go. I mean, he never really hurt us, did he?"
1: "Well, what do we tell the queen?" Terra gasped.
3: "And what about the army ants?" asked Gravel.
4: "They'll level our colony." "Well, I just can't watch them shred this guy," insisted Eartha. "Look, we'll figure something else out on the way back. Let's just go."
1: And amazingly, the ants released Crickwing and fled. Now, Crickwing was stunned. He'd been so mean to them, and now their queen was going to have their heads, and the whole leafcutter colony was now in serious danger, all because of him. Now that his wing was no longer hurt, he could finally think clearly. What was he doing? And now what will he do? He has to do something, but what? And Crickwing had a brilliant idea.
4: "Wait, wait," he yelled, racing after the leafcutters. "I can help you, wait."
1: And so when he caught them, he described his plan, and the ants listened carefully. "All right, we'll have to move quickly, but if every ant pitches in, I think this'll work," Crickwing said.
3: "Can we trust this yahoo?" asked Gravel.
4: "Do we have a choice?" asked Terra. "Well, the plan is worth a try, and we'll do our best to win the patience of the queen," Eartha promised. "But we don't have much time."
5: "Okay, jump on my back, all of you," said Crickwing. "I am a fast runner, so we'll go."
1: Meanwhile, in a far corner of the forest, in the army ant camp, the lieutenant paced angrily.
6: "Those leafcutter fools are late," she snarled. "If we don't have our peace offering by tomorrow at dawn, we'll march in and take what's rightfully ours."
1: And as the hours passed, the army ants grew more and more agitated. At first light, the army swarmed from its nest, gathering and mustering, ready for conquest.
6: "No one," shouted the lieutenant, "absolutely no one keeps the army ants waiting."
4: and they poured like an angry river down the trail to the leafcutter anthill. As the ferocious ants turned the final bend, they stopped dead in their tracks. For in front of them was a long, silent moment. They stared at this hugest, strangest, greenest anteater they'd ever seen. It loomed high over them, its terrible tongue dangling from its mouth. The lieutenant's voice turned squeaky and broke the quiet. Halt! About face! Run away! Run away! And the army ants turned, scattered, and tripped over one another as they scrambled back towards their camp, none of them daring to look back at the monstrosity. Quickwing and the leafcutter ants peeked out from atop the leafy anteater's head, watching those warriors fade off into the forest. They all held their breath until the entire terrified horde had vanished. The queen approached them. Oh, thank goodness. I don't think we'll be seeing them ever again, thanks to you and your enormous sculpture, Quickwing, she said. Or should we call you Straightwing now? We need someone to help us keep this anteater in order, so I hope you will decide to join our colony. And I hear you're an incredible chef as well. Oh, thank you, but I just like to play with my food, Quickwing replied. And please, call me Quickwing, Your Highness. I would very much like to stay. The first thing I want to do is prepare a great celebration feast for everybody as thanks and I'm sorry. Oh, three cheers for Quickwing, shouted Eartha, and all the ants joined the cheer. Rushing into the forest, they gathered the brightest flower petals they could find and cut them into sparkling confetti bits. All night at the banquet, everyone threw flower confetti, danced the sixth step, and sang until sunlight came creeping through the trees. The queen peeked through the dawn and blinked drowsily.
7: Oh, I declare today a holiday, she yawned.
4: Hear, hear, said Quickwing. And for the first time in the colony's history, those leafcutter ants and Quickwing took a day off. How'd you like that one?
0: I'm sorry. Sometimes I think the best seat in the house here on the Pea Cream Boat is the one sitting directly across from our storytellers, very specifically you, Kevin. He just does all the facial gestures and you're moving around and you're, it's very
1: well, you
0: good.
1: Have to have the right expression for radio. That's the only way it comes through.
0: You really, really do. Hey, you know, that you can hear a smile. Mm, So when you're doing the queen and you're doing a, I'm over here.
1: You can
0: here.
1: Hear a smile, a frown, a snarl, or a grumble.
0: It's very true. Radio drama brought to you by Kevin.
1: Yes. Well, thank you for listening.
0: Kevin,
1: that's a very
0: you.
1: Sweet book to me. I know it's a little longer, but I find
0: right.
1: it so fun, especially when they're rooted to real animals and real strange things, but still have some good lessons along the
0: well,
1: way.
0: Well, it's great. And we have room for longer books. Anyone who's been waiting for the chapter book, we'll get to it again next week, I promise. Yeah. But for now, we were just invited to this gathering there mm-hmm. of the, those were ants.
1: Yeah, leafcutter yes, ants. Leafcutter. The army ants were bullying them
0: all
1: a
0: right.
1: little bit. And Quickwing was a cockroach. Which, you know, I must feel like the need to say, ants, I feel like, especially in cartoons and stuff, are often the, you know, the end of our jokes. And I like this one because it shows that, you know, even Quickwing had taken some choices that maybe weren't the smartest one and started, you know, messing with our ants. But, eventually learned that, one, Quickwing was hurt themselves, but two, just because ants are small doesn't mean we should mess with them.
0: Exactly.
1: It's not something for your magnifying glasses or your experiments.
0: Oh, dear.
1: Or your little, not you know, the... they're more fun in a little terrarium or going about their business. They are fascinating to explore and see, but let them do their thing.
0: Let them do
1: be
0: their
1: nice
0: thing.
1: Be nice to the ants.
0: All right. I'm going to get you a t-shirt that says exactly that.
1: I would wear it. Yep.
0: The first thing we're going to do to our ants today and all of you is I think, Kevin, we should invite everyone to the Crickets Ball.
1: Ooh,
0: all right.
1: Yeah.
0: So we're going to get that started and we'll say to you, we'll see you next Friday.
1: Thank you. Yeah. Well, imagine this is the party at the end.
0: All right.
1: So
0: here comes
1: I'll
0: the party.
1: I'll see you next week. Thanks
0: all
1: for
0: right,
1: visiting.
0: Bye.

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I'm here to let you know the Pea Green Boat has its very own email address here at Montana Public Radio. It's peagreenboat, all one word, at mtpr.org. 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Use it to leave a comment, make a request, or wish children a happy birthday.

Well, all right, my friends, that wraps up another week together. Where did this week go? I do not know. Also, we're bringing the Pea-Green boat in here to the dock. We'll be back again next Monday. You know what? I'll probably have a first mate. We will return to our chapter book. That's Barbara O'Connor, her book Dream, next week. So much to look forward to. And don't forget, I'm here with the Children's Corner tomorrow, 8 a.m. All you early risers, come join me. I love your company. Until then, I hope you have a lovely weekend. Stay dry. We'll talk next week.

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0: is Bird Note. While many songbirds are accomplished soloists, some of the bird world's most impressive performances are actually duets. In North America, breeding pairs of Carolina wrens sing duets to strengthen their bond and defend territory. The male repeats a series of clear notes, accompanied by the female's steady trill. In Ecuador, plain-tailed wrens blend their voices so perfectly that it sounds to our human ears as if just one bird were singing. Wrens aren't the only birds that sing as power couples. In this duet of oriole warblers from Senegal, the female keeps time with a rising series of staccato notes as the male whistles along. In Central America, pairs of male long-tailed manakins team up to woo prospective females with song and dance. Researchers have estimated that the dynamic duo may perform their Toledo song up to 5,000 times in one day. An impressive vocal feat indeed. For Bird Note, I'm Michael Stein.
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5: And I'm Juana Summers. Ahead, a close look at civilian deaths in the West Bank.
6: We have seen that impunity is a given. There is no accountability for...

And so what I love about this song, it's a really up-tempo song. And in many ways, it's a song that's about lament, though. So the wish fulfillment is freedom, but you haven't experienced it yourself. Mm-hmm. So I wish

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4: As the earthquake death toll climbs in Venezuela, the Trump administration announced what appears to be its strongest disaster response since it dismantled USAID last year.
0: We will hear from a State Department spokesperson.
4: It's Friday, June 26th, and this is All Things Considered from NPR News. I'm Juana Summers.
0: And I'm Scott Detrow. Former national security advisor turned Trump critic John Bolton has pleaded guilty to a single count of mishandling classified information.
5: It's hard for the public to separate this case from the vindictive and selective prosecutions we've seen that do violate the Constitution.
4: And African leagues are bringing it at the World Cup. Teams like Morocco and Egypt are holding their own, and the fans say, stop calling us the underdog.
6: By 2030, 2034, we're talking about African teams as real, not just contenders, but real favorites for the World Cup.
0: We'll have those stories and more coming up after this newscast.
7: Live from NPR News in Washington, I'm Ryland Barton. The U.S. says it struck Iran today in response to a drone attack on a commercial ship that President Trump says violated the ceasefire. U.S. Central Command says the military struck missile and drone locations and coastal radar sites in Iran.